0: concerned. Peter will allay their fears, I'm sure.
1: Peter, sir, we hear that you were a guest in the home of a Gentile. You even ate with them. Certainly you need not be told that this will bring disgrace upon our church and hinder the spreading of the gospel.
2: Brethren, I was praying in the city of Joppa, and I had a vision. I saw heaven opened, and something coming down that looked like a large sheet being lowered by its four corners. It stopped next to me. I looked closely inside and saw all manner of four-footed animals and beasts and reptiles and wild birds. And I heard a voice say unto me, Get up, Peter, kill and eat. But I said, Certainly not, Lord. No defiled or unclean food has ever entered my mouth. The voice from heaven spoke again, Do not consider anything unclean that God has declared clean. This happened three times. Then the sheet, with all that was in it, was drawn back up into heaven.
0: Certainly the animals in the vision did not have reference to actually eating unclean things. What then did it mean?
2: I wondered myself at the time. And behold, as soon as the vision had ended, there were three men come to the house where I was. They were sent from Caesarea to get me. The Spirit told me to go with them without hesitation. Knowing how you, my brethren, and others would feel, I took the precaution to take six brethren with me to witness all that was said and done. We all went to Caesarea, into the house of Captain Cornelius.
3: Cornelius? Oh, he's a generous man with his kindness, his time and money, a godly man. But still, he is a Gentile.
2: The captain had gathered together his kinfolk and friends to hear the gospel. He told us how he had seen an angel standing in his house, who said to him, Send someone to Joppa to call for a man whose full name is Simon Peter. He is living with Simon the Tanner. He will speak words to you by which you and all your family will be saved. The vision I saw admonished me. In fact, commanded me not to look upon Gentiles as unclean and defiling.
0: Did you baptize them into our church?
2: I did.
0: Was that the right thing to do?
2: I can only answer that by telling you what I saw and what happened. As I began to explain to them the way of salvation, the Holy Spirit fell on them as on us at the beginning.
0: Gentiles were filled with the Holy Spirit?
2: When this happened, then I remembered what the Lord Jesus had said. John baptized with water, but you will be baptized with the Holy Spirit.
0: Frankly, Brother Peter, I do not fully understand the connection between the baptism of John and what happened in Caesarea.
2: The angel in my vision told me not to consider anything unclean unless God had pronounced it unclean. Jesus never considered any human unclean. They are not unclean, for did he not create them all? Remember how he spoke to the woman at the well, how he touched and healed lepers, how he healed the centurion's servant.
3: Jesus didn't consider anyone unclean or unworthy of salvation. Also, did he not command us, Go ye into all the world and preach the gospel unto all peoples.
2: As for baptizing them, God baptized them with the Holy Spirit. Surely then, we should baptize them with water. Is it not clear that God gives the Gentiles the same gift that he gives us when we believe in the Lord Jesus Christ? Who am I to try to stop God? Rather, I must obey the command to preach the gospel to every nation, tongue, and people.
3: Praise unto the Lord, for he has given to the Gentiles and to every man the opportunity to repent and be saved.

0: I'm Dr. James Markham. Our biblical prescription for life today is found in Philippians 3, verse 10, where it says that I might know him and the power of his resurrection. Relationships. There's been numerous studies that show how relationships improve our physiology. In fact, a Finnish study in the European Journal of Preventive Medicine studied 14,000 couples, and they showed decreased myocardial infarction rates. Ruth Feldman in Israel found out that cuddling and hugging increases oxytocin and dopamine, both valuable chemicals for our health. Think about this. If human relationships improve our physiology, what about a relationship with God made possible by Christ? What a powerful prescription. I want to invite you to give Christ a hug today. I'm Dr. James Markham, and this is your biblical prescription for life.
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2: Just listen to what God has for you today from Matthew chapter 7, beginning in verse 15. Beware of false prophets who come to you in sheep's clothing, but inwardly they are ravenous wolves. You will know them by their fruits. Do men gather grapes from thorn bushes or figs from thistles? You know, when I was a kid, there used to be this Warner Brothers cartoon where Wile E. Coyote puts on a sheep costume so he can sneak into the flock to steal a sheep for lunch. Now, what I didn't realize at the time, it was actually illustrating a biblical principle, whether or not that cartoonist knew it. You see, according to Jesus, the devil simply doesn't play fair. Contrary to popular artistic conceptions, the devil doesn't show up in red pajamas with a pitchfork over your left shoulder to try and tempt you into doing the wrong thing. Instead, he shows up like one of us. In fact, Paul levels this warning in 2 Corinthians chapter 11, beginning in verse 14. And no wonder, for Satan himself transforms himself into an angel of light. Therefore, it is no great thing if his ministers also transform themselves into ministers of righteousness, whose end will be according to their works. When the devil shows up in God's flock, he presents himself as a sheep. In fact, he can even pass himself off as a minister, someone in spiritual authority. So, how in the world are you supposed to tell the difference? That's really an important question, because today there are thousands of voices all claiming to present religious truth. Now, on the surface, most of them look like Christians. But common sense tells us they can't all be right, especially when they differ on the essentials of God's Word. So, how in the world are you supposed to keep them apart? There are two quick principles I'll share with you. First of all, you know it's not the real thing if they disagree with the Word of God. The Bible says in Isaiah 8, verse 20, to the law and to the testimony, if they do not speak according to this word, it is because there is no light in them. And of course, you'll notice that it doesn't say there is some light in them. It says to keep away from them altogether. God just doesn't change his mind about what he says in this book. Now, the second principle is found in our passage for today. Jesus says you will know them by their fruits. They might talk a good game, they might move thousands of people to tears with a single moving sermon, but if their lives don't agree with what they preach, you've got to be careful. The lesson for today is really quite simple. Don't just listen to what people say. Pay attention to what they do. Because even though we've all sinned and come short of the glory of God, and even though we all make mistakes from time to time, you'll still be able to recognize a genuine follower of Christ by the life they lead. And of course, that's just a better way to live.

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Hello and welcome back to Walking on Water. I'm Tom Maycomber, and I can hardly wait to get to the music today, but first this from 1 Peter 4 verse 10. As each has received a gift, use it to serve one another as good stewards of God's varied grace. And we'll start today with something brand new from 19-year-old Jaylee Roberts, Still Waters.

Stillwater. That was Ravonda Roberts, and the band is called Stillwater. You're listening to Walking on Water, and I'm Tom Maycomber. In Isaiah chapter 40, verses 4 and 5, talk about hills and glory. And of course, someone has put those words together for a song. Here is Melvin Goins, Shouting on the Hills of Glory.

That was Dave Evans with Mansions for Me. We're called Walking on Water, and I'm Tom Maycumber. The story of Solomon is one of marked contrasts. From God's blessing, the Bible tells us that Solomon was the wisest man who ever lived, and that he had such wealth that people traveled from all around just to see the wonders of his kingdom. Yet at the end of his life, writing as the teacher in the book of Ecclesiastes, he is an embittered and empty soul. What happened? How did he go from being the wisest and richest man to someone depressed and lonely? As 1 Peter 4:10 says, each has received a gift, use it to serve one another as good stewards of God's varied grace. God calls us to serve others and for good purpose, because when we serve others, when we are outward focused, we are filled with a sense of purpose and self-worth that we can't get anyplace else here on earth. But when we spend our time trying to accumulate more things, or seeking the praise and accolades of our fellow man, we build emptiness. My prayer for you today is that you will use your gifts to serve others as a good steward of God's varied grace. And now here's a song about Solomon. This is Josh Williams with No, Solomon, No.

I'm Tom Maycumber. We're called Walking on Water, and we play gospel bluegrass music. And this is the time each week where we feature a group or artist, and for the past several weeks, the group Third Time Out has been popping up in our show each week. The group formed in 1991 and are still going strong today. Four of the five original members had been members of Doyle Lawson and Quicksilver, and Russell Moore is the only original member left in the group. To date, they have released at least 18 albums, they have appeared on a number of compilation albums, and they have won numerous bluegrass music awards. We are going to spend the next few minutes enjoying the gospel sound of Third Time Out, and first, from the album Grandpa's Mandolin, this is Little Black Train.

You're listening to Walking on Water, and that's our featured group for today, Third Time Out, with He'll Take You In. Here they are again from the All Gospel CD, singing on Streets of Gold. This is Light at the River.

I'm Tom Maycumber. We're called Walking on Water. We play gospel bluegrass music, and that's our featured group for today. Third time out with I Want to Stroll Over Heaven. Here they are one more time a cappella. This is Feed Me Jesus. Well.

0: I'm Tom Maycumber, and you've been listening to Walking on Water, but that's all the time we have for today. We featured the gospel sound of Third Time Out, and we also took a look at Solomon and asked how he could go from someone successful and confident to an embittered and depressed soul in his later years. And that's because when we build our time trying to accumulate more things or seeking the praise and accolades of our fellow man, we build emptiness. Thanks so much for listening, and until next time we meet, have a blessed week in Jesus.
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0: Welcome to Sabbath School, brought to you by It Is Written. Glad to have you with us today. We are looking at how you can grow in your relationship with God. And this week we're looking at lesson number 8, having faith. What role does faith play in your growing relationship with God? We're going to find the answer to that question in just a moment. Let's begin with prayer. Father, we thank you for drawing us together today as we continue to learn more about how we can grow in our relationship with you. We ask that you'll bless our time together today, and as we look at the role of faith, help us to increase our faith, to believe and trust in you more as we do. We thank you in Jesus' name. Amen.
1: Amen.
0: So we're glad to have with us also today the author of this quarter's Sabbath School lesson, Nina Atchison. She is a curriculum specialist and an author. Nina, welcome back.
1: Thank you so much.
0: So we're looking at having faith today. I suppose if we're going to look at having faith, we probably ought to establish what faith is. So let's start there. What is faith and why is it so important in a vibrant, growing relationship with God?
1: Great question. I think it's good to turn to the Bible for the answer to this. And in Hebrews 11, verse 1, we read, "Now faith is the substance of things hoped for, the evidence of things not seen." So really, I guess we could define faith, the Bible defines it in this way, that it's not something that we can see, it's something that is inside of us. It's, I suppose, in some ways somewhat synonymous with belief. It's really how humans respond to God who is not seen. We see evidence of God around us, but we can't see God. Moses and others, as we've talked about, they saw the evidence of God in the Bible. But God is, of course, eternal and he's relational. And so he puts faith in our hearts to help us to believe in him. And so really, I don't know if you've heard this, Eric, but I have heard people over the years say to me, well, if God spoke to me or if I saw Jesus, then I would believe. And yet, I think people in Bible times also struggled with faith, even though they saw miracles around them happen. And I wonder if we had more evidence, if we would still have these same questions. In fact, in some ways, I feel like we have as much or not more evidence than some of the Bible characters that we read about. In fact, we have 6,000 years of Bible history of how God interacted with his people and that we can draw from in the scripture. And so, of course, we can't physically see God. Most of us can't, I would say, unless we have a vision or something that he gives. But we need faith when we read his word. We need faith to believe that he is real. And I think faith, of course, builds on the knowledge that we gain from the scriptures. It's interesting that even in Jesus' day, people who were with Jesus asked for a sign. And we can read about this in Mark chapter 8, verse 11 and 12. Would you read that for us?
0: Then the Pharisees came out and began to dispute with him,

0: seeking from him a sign from heaven, testing him. But he sighed deeply in his spirit and said, "Why does this generation seek a sign? Assuredly, I say to you, no sign shall be given to this generation."
1: Isn't that interesting that even these people who were with him, who saw him do miracles, who heard him teach, who some of them would have seen the dove descend from heaven at his baptism. And it's fascinating to me that these people wanted a sign as well. And I think it's so interesting that we read that Jesus sighed deeply in his spirit. You know, it's almost as though he thought, oh, you know, you have the evidence. You have God came with in human flesh. Is that not enough evidence? And I think, I guess I've wondered as I've read this over the years, do I ever make God sigh deeply? I hope not. I hope we could say that we don't by our lack of faith. But really, you know, instead of making Jesus sigh deeply, we should remember the words that he spoke to Thomas in John 20:29, where he says, "Blessed are those who have not seen and yet have believed." And so we haven't seen, but we can still believe. I don't think God wants us to have blind faith. I don't think that that is how he works. But he has given us reasons to believe, although there is always room to doubt if we choose doubt. But I do believe we have evidence. And of course, as I said, we have so much evidence in the Bible, through archaeology. But we do need to have faith. So faith acknowledges that God is trustworthy. That's what it does. And we know in Hebrews 11, verse 6, it says, without faith, it is impossible to please God.
0: So faith is an integral part of our relationship with God, or at least it should be. And it, you mentioned if there was no faith, if faith didn't play a role, if it was only through understanding that we could be saved or something like that, then only the most intellectual people, only the brightest people could be saved.
1: Right.
0: But God wants to make salvation available to everybody.
1: Exactly.
0: And so he gives this element of faith that plays a crucial, a critical role in that relationship, that saving relationship that we have with him. And anybody can have faith.
1: Yes.
0: Doesn't matter what strata of society you happen to be in or from or where you were born, we all have that ability to have faith, the substance of things hoped for, the evidence of things not seen. A powerful verse makes you ponder and think about that a little bit.
1: Yeah.
0: So faith is important. Faith, it's critical. It's crucial in our relationship with God. What are some contrasting examples of the faith of individuals in the Bible? Give us a few examples.
1: I think the two contrasting examples that I've looked at in the quarterly that really stood out to me as I was researching this topic, one is the disciples themselves. And of course, I think we'd assume that they would have had a very strong faith. You know, they're walking, eating, sleeping with Jesus, following him closely, more than anyone else really. And yet, in Mark 4, verse 40, can you read that for us? This is a very interesting passage here where Jesus, he actually has a fairly stark rebuke to them.
0: He says, "But he said to them, 'Why are you so fearful? How is it that you have no faith?'"
1: So this is in response to the storm where Jesus was sleeping in the storm, and he rebukes them. Saying, how is it that you have not just a little bit of faith, but no faith? He was there in the storm with them, and we'll look at this in a couple of weeks' time. So it's interesting that his disciples' faith was, or he says they had no faith at that moment. If we compare that to another person's faith, and I'd like to draw our attention, there's a passage that we highlight in the Sabbath school lesson, Matthew 15:22-28, and we won't read all of those verses, but essentially a Canaanite woman comes to Jesus. Her daughter is demon-possessed, and she comes in worship, the Bible says, and she persists time and time again. The disciples try to send her away, and she persists, begging essentially that Jesus will heal her daughter. And in verse 28 of Matthew 15, we read that Jesus honors her faith. And it's extraordinary, I think, that we see a comparison between a Canaanite woman who comes, and she may have never met Jesus before. Perhaps she heard about him or heard him preaching somewhere or observed him from afar. We don't know. but she comes with great faith. And I think this is, it's for me, this is a lesson that even though we might feel as though we're going to church, we've been a Christian for a while, we might assume that our faith is strong. It could be that sometimes we're more like the disciples when our faith may not automatically be strong, whereas someone else who may have only just met Jesus might have stronger faith. So I think another example, of course, is the centurion who comes to Jesus with his servant dying. And this is one instance where Jesus says that he has not seen faith so great as this in all of Israel. He actually says to Jesus, "You don't even need to come. Just say the word and my servant will be healed." So this is what faith looks like in the lives of people. It's that coming to Jesus and believing that he would do it. And he honors that. It's an extraordinary expression, I think, of, and it's, we'll talk in a moment about faith is not a feeling. It's that belief that I believe that Jesus is going to do this. And of course, how could Jesus not want to honor that? And we see time and time again that he does this. So Jesus noticed people's faith, and he also noticed their lack of faith in his interactions. Someone once said, faith can move mountains and doubt can create mountains. And I think that's an interesting thought. I wonder how we interact in our day-to-day lives with when it comes to faith.
0: You know, you bring up an interesting question. What about us? You know, we may not be the Canaanite woman. We may not be the centurion. Well, we're not the Canaanite woman. We're not the centurion. And they exercised great faith. Maybe we have some faith. Mm-hmm. The disciples, Jesus says, you have no faith. Maybe we're somewhere in between. What do we do if we feel like we don't have a whole lot of faith? Where does that leave us?
1: Yeah, I think it's helpful to always look at the Bible for answers for questions such as this. And I think about the example of the father who came to Jesus with a demon-possessed son. And he came to Jesus and he said, Lord, help my unbelief. You know, he obviously had a little bit of faith, but it's almost as though he came thinking, will Jesus heal my son? I really want him to. Help my unbelief. In other words, can you give me some more faith? And Jesus saved the son. He healed the son because of the father's faith. And I think for me as a parent, that's encouraging. But it also shows us that, and the Bible indeed says that if we have faith as small as a mustard seed, and a mustard seed is very, very small, we can move mountains by just having tiny faith. And so for us, for any of our viewers, if your faith is small, if you're not sure what you think, if you're not sure if you even have enough faith to come to Jesus, even having a small amount of faith, that's all you need. Because faith can do powerful things when it's in the hand of God.
0: You know, speaking of things that faith can do, I'm thinking of Ephesians chapter 2.
1: Yes.
0: Ephesians 2 is, I have many favorite verses in the Bible. These are a few of them.
1: Yes.
0: Right here about salvation. Ephesians 2 verses 8 and 9, Paul writes something very profound. He says, for by grace you have been saved through faith, and that not of yourselves, it is the gift of God, not of works, lest anyone should boast. And so it's this faith that God gives. It is a gift. Mm-hmm. If he's wanting to give it, our job, if we can say that, is to receive it.
1: Yes.
0: He wants to give us that faith, and we just have to receive it.
1: Yes. Faith is indeed a gift, and we are told that we're not saved through faith, but we're saved through grace by faith. So faith involves relying on God even when we're not sure of the outcome. And there's a statement that I wrote in the quarterly. We understand that faith is not a substance, but a human response that the Holy Spirit prompts in us. It's God, the gracious initiator, who through the Holy Spirit draws us to himself, and we're saved because of our faith, which is a response to God's grace. So we believe in God as a result of his grace to us. And I think that's just a beautiful thought, that he does the work in us by giving us the grace, prompting us with his Holy Spirit, and then we respond through that gift of faith that he gives us.
0: A beautiful gift that he does indeed give us. If you want to learn more about this gift, this faith that is such an integral part of our walk with God, make sure that you pick up the companion book to this quarter's Sabbath School lesson. It is called Growing in a Relationship with God. The author is Heather Quintana. You can find it at itiswritten.shop. Again, that's itiswritten.shop. It's the companion book to this quarter's Sabbath School lesson. It digs deeper into the subjects that we're studying week by week, expands on them, and really deepens your study as you go through this quarter's Sabbath School lesson. You can also find a link to the store in the description box below if you happen to be watching this on YouTube. We're going to be continuing our study of the role of faith in a growing relationship with God when we return in just a moment. We'll be right back.
2: It's incredibly important, but many people aren't sure how to have it. It's the difference between being saved and lost, and yet too many people don't know where to begin. Faith, a simple concept, a simple word. But there are times when faith can be challenged or when faith is elusive, hard to come by. How can you have faith in a skeptical, secular world? Don't miss How to Have Faith as we look at biblical reasons you can have unwavering faith in God. We'll examine Bible stories of great faith as we analyze what faith is and what faith isn't. How can you have faith and why should you have faith? And you'll learn of examples of faith so outstanding that even Jesus was amazed. You really do want to have faith. So don't miss How to Have Faith, brought to you by It Is Written TV.
0: At It Is Written, we are passionate about studying the Word of God, and we encourage you to be serious about it as well. If you want to dig deeper into God's Word, here's what you do. Go to itiswritten.study for the It Is Written Bible Study Guides online. There are 25 in-depth Bible studies that will take you through the major teachings of the Bible. You'll be blessed, and it's something you'll want to tell others about also. Itiswritten.study. Go further. Dig deeper. Itiswritten.study. Welcome back to Sabbath School. We're continuing to look at the role that faith plays in our growing relationship with God. Nina, we're talking about faith. You can't very well talk about the subject of faith without looking at Hebrews 11. It is the faith chapter.
1: It is.
0: So let's talk a little bit about Hebrews 11 and why there's an entire chapter in the Bible essentially devoted or dedicated to the topic of faith.
1: Yeah. I think perhaps God included this chapter because faith is such an important part of our relationship with Him. Obviously, we can't have a relationship without having faith in God. In fact, we've probably all known people who have wavered in their faith, and some might even walk away from having a relationship with God because they basically just step away from having faith altogether. In this chapter, what I love is that we read about a number of Bible characters, all with different circumstances, different situations, different challenges, and all of them died in faith. They died having a strong faith in God. And I think as I read this, and as I've read it since I've been a child, I relate to different Bible characters in different ways. And I think, I can imagine what that would have been like. Or when we're going through different situations, we can say, well, they went through it. They had faith. Maybe I can also persevere with my faith. But let's read verses 13, 14, and 16, because I think this really summarizes the essence of why this chapter is so powerful.
0: These all died in faith, not having received the promises, but having seen them afar off, were assured of them, embraced them, and confessed that they were strangers and pilgrims on the earth. For those who say such things declare plainly that they seek a homeland. But now they desire a better, that is, a heavenly country. Therefore God is not ashamed to be called their God, for He has prepared a city for them.
1: So there's a few things that I think we can notice, and this is, I suppose, talking about the characters in the entire chapter. It's kind of summarizing what made these people so faithful and so strong in their faith. First of all, they died having faith. They died in the faith. They died because they claimed the promises, and that's what kept their faith strong. And so when our faith is weak, we can claim the promises of God. They sought the homeland. They knew that God had something better prepared for them in eternity. And lastly, they called God their God through the hardships, through the ups and downs and the challenging moments. They claimed the promises. They knew that there was more to life than the here and now. And they said, God is my God, regardless of what I'm facing.
0: So these individuals all through this chapter exercised faith, a faith that held on until the end. And that's something that we, by the grace of God, want to experience as well.
1: Absolutely. And I think despite the feeling sometimes that we have, I mentioned this earlier, we should never, it's hard because when we're facing difficulties, of course, it's easy to let our feelings take over and to make us doubt sometimes whether God is faithful or kind or loving. But feelings should, we really need to try to let feelings not dominate our religious experience and our relationship with God, because it's precisely in those difficult moments that we need to have a stronger faith, like the disciples in that storm. That was the difficult time. They needed to have stronger faith, and Jesus was right there. God was going to help them. So anyway, it's then that we need to really strengthen those faith muscles and rely on God.
0: Yeah, our feelings tend to fluctuate, and sometimes wildly.
1: Yes.
0: And so if we're walking our walk by feeling, it's going to be a rough walk.
1: Right.
0: But by the grace of God, if we can grab onto that faith, it can lead us through it, something consistent. Speaking of faith, we also need to talk about the faith of Jesus.
1: Yes.
0: In Revelation 14, verse 12, it speaks of the faith of Jesus. What is the faith of Jesus, and is it possible for us to have the faith of Jesus as well?
1: Yeah, the faith of Jesus trusted God even when things were dark, even when there was a crisis, and particularly I think of Gethsemane. The faith of Jesus was strong and persevered through that dark, we can't even imagine what he endured during that time. He obeyed God, even though it was very, very costly, the most costly exercise that God ever experienced was to give his son Jesus. And Jesus was faithful even under the extreme pressure, under the rejection, under persecution. And I think it's really during those times, and we know that toward the end of time, we will face difficulties more and more as God's remnant people. We need to have that same faith that Jesus had in the Father. And we need to have this internalized, very active faith that keeps us dependent on God, that keeps us trusting God through the crises that we face, through whatever might come our way. And really, it's through those times that God wants to reveal the faith of Christ through us to the world, Christ's character to the world. And so I think we will be able to have the faith of Christ when we remain loyal to him. And it's a defining mark of God's remnant people. So we can ask for Christ's faith to live in us. And we don't have to somehow try to manufacture this on our own. It is the gift of God. But I do believe that as we face different trials, daily challenges, questions that we have, even doubts from time to time, to strengthen our faith, we need to keep coming back to the Word of God. We need to keep that relationship close and abiding and keep our prayer life very active and strong as Jesus did. And to pray for the faith of Jesus to abide in our lives.
0: So you've touched on something there that I want to dig a little bit deeper into, and that is how we can strengthen our faith. We know we need to have faith. We probably, most of us, will admit to having some faith. But how do we practically strengthen our faith? Or if we know someone whose faith is non-existent or weak, how can we help them? Is there anything we can do to help them with their faith?
1: It's a really important question, because I think all of us probably know people in our lives that might be just kind of on the verge of, you know, wanting to come to church or wanting to believe in God or not. There are some things, the practical things that we can do. I think the first thing we can do if our own faith is maybe not as strong as it could be is to read the Bible regularly and ask for God to strengthen our faith, because when we read the Bible, it helps shape how a person thinks about themselves, about God, and about life in general. If we put the Bible aside and we don't have that biblically informed worldview, our faith will inevitably grow weaker. The second thing, of course, is to pray often, to pray to God about the questions that we have, about any doubts, to bring honestly these questions and hopes and whatever we might have to God, to keep that communication open with Him. The third thing is to act on what we believe, even if we're not sure, because when we act and step out in faith, our faith will grow stronger through action. We're told in James 2:17, faith by itself, if it does not have works, is dead. So we should be acting, and sometimes by stepping out, our faith just naturally grows stronger. The fourth thing is to remember God's faithfulness. He is faithful and He gives us our faith. So it builds confidence when we look back and we recall His faithfulness in our lives. The fifth thing is to stay connected to other believers. If we start to isolate ourselves and pull back from church and a community of believers and surround ourselves with other people who don't have faith, naturally we start to take on those negative or questions that others might have. So we know that we're told to encourage one another as the day approaches. Sometimes it's through hard times that our faith is challenged the most. And I think it's through those hard times that we can ask God for more faith and to claim His promises. In Luke 17, verse 5, we can actually, as the disciples said, increase our faith, they said. We can ask God, please increase my faith. And finally, if we focus on who God is and not just the outcomes, not just what we expect God to do, but actually say, no, Lord, I will focus on who You are, on Your character, on Your faithfulness, on Your love. You're so trustworthy. It kind of removes the focus on ourselves, on our inward questions and doubts. And finally, I just want to leave with our viewers this beautiful quote from Ministry of Healing. Ellen White says, nothing is apparently more hopeless, yet really more invincible than the soul that feels its nothingness and relies wholly on the merits of the Savior. By prayer, by the study of His Word, by faith in His abiding presence, the weakness of human beings may live in contact with the living Christ, and He will hold them by a hand that will never let go. And we must remember that He who has begun a good work in us, He promises to complete it. And so whatever your faith might be like today, I encourage you to reach out, because the Lord is reaching out His hand and He promises not to let you go. If you have friends or relatives who are struggling with their faith, stay close to them, pray for them, encourage them, talk about your faith. Because I believe that this could make a very big impact on what might be a turning point in their life.
0: And that turning point can lead to an eternity that's a whole lot better than the alternative.
1: Yes.
0: Yes. So we've talked today about the importance of faith. We know in our growing relationship with God, we need to study the Bible. We need to pray. We need to remember who He is. And today, we've spent some time talking about the importance of faith, the critical role of faith in a growing and healthy relationship with God. And we trust that through today's study and your study of the Word, your faith is going to grow as well. God wants to give you that faith. He wants to give you the opportunity to exercise it. We're not finished yet. We still have several more lessons to go as we continue learning about how we can grow in our relationship with God. We're going to be back again next week, and we are going to be looking at sin, the gospel, and the law. Here back again on Sabbath School, brought to you by It Is Written.

0: Frontier Missions Journal. Stories of hope for the unreached with Adventist Frontier Missions. Adventist Frontier Missions has several projects in Southeast Asia. This part of the world is as diverse in people as it is in landscape. This region has seen many wars, not only in this century, but in centuries past. AFM is actively working to reach unreached people groups in this area. One of the primary strongholds of Buddhism today, Southeast Asia is truly a mission frontier. The following story, narrated by Joseph Inara, tells of the indirect way you can minister to the people around you by living God's example. The story is called Living by God.
1: Traveling on a bumpy bus for more than 10 hours is never pleasant, especially when it's hot and humid, and especially when the aisle has been crammed with stools for the extra passengers wanting to travel so early in the morning. The bus had a steward, and it was his job not to pass out peanuts and drinks, but rather to stand on the armrests and stumble his way to the back of the bus to arrange the stools and extra people so everyone could have a seat. It was rather a humorous exercise he performed every time the bus started again after having let passengers off for a rest stop or to buy food along the way. By late afternoon, I had arrived at my destination. I had come to finalize our rental agreement and to pay the rent for the building that we are planning to use in opening an English language school. This is going to be a center of influence in the middle of a large region of our country where there are no Adventists and where Christians are persecuted because of their faith. I spent several hours with the landlord discussing modifications to create office space, additional classrooms, and living quarters. At the end of the afternoon, I had the opportunity to share with him that because we believe in God, a God who cares for us and protects us, we are not overly worried about our belongings in the building when we are absent. This was in contrast to the landlord who himself or his wife would often sleep in the building to ensure nobody entered it while it was empty. The following day, I planned to see the landlord and his wife for maybe about an hour or so to sign the contract, pay the first rent installment. We were going to visit the village office to make the lease contract official. But the rest of the day, I was planning to visit the city, the second largest in the country, and to begin scouring around for suppliers and contractors to do the work that I needed. Little did I know how different God's plans were for me that day. It started out when the landlord's family picked me up at my guest house to visit the village office. They informed me that the village chief wouldn't be in the office yet, so invited me to go with them for coffee. I had some breakfast in my room, but I couldn't say no. At the coffee shop, I realized that this was more than coffee and that I should be eating again. Wondering what I could eat, I quickly looked around the shop, and I noticed that it was filled with what appeared to be government officials and office workers eating before the start of their day. I saw the bread being warmed up over a charcoal grill, and I heard the landlord order a fried egg and coffee. The waiter then looked expectantly at me, waiting for my order. When I asked only for bread and an egg, the landlord's family asked me if I didn't want coffee. Sooner, bread and eggs arrived, with a meat dish on the side for the bread. It didn't take long for them to ask me about the meat I wasn't eating, and question about my other lifestyle habits involving drinking alcohol and smoking. We were soon on our way to the village office for the village chief's signature and stamp to make the lease contract official. Having lived in this village for their whole lives, everybody knew the landlord and the building he had for rent. In fact, just the previous week, he had organized a traditional ceremony at the completion of construction, where more than 200 people were in attendance. So when we visited the village office, he introduced me to the village chief by saying something like this: "This is the man who's renting my building. He's going to open an English school with foreign teachers. He doesn't eat meat, drink alcohol, or smoke. He's moving here in 2 weeks." This wasn't the end of it, though. From the village office, we went to the bank, and then to the notary office, and then the land title office, and then another office for more documents, and then the tax office to pay the rent tax, and finally, returned to the village office. In every one of these places, we spent time talking with friends of the landlord, and every time, he introduced me the same way. What I had thought would take an hour or two had turned into an all-day event, with me accomplishing very little of what I wanted to do. But the real highlight of the day was when the landlord asked me if I was afraid of ghosts. I knew he was referring to the evil spirits that everyone is so scared of. He already knew I had refused to allow a spirit house to be placed on the premises of the property I was renting. I took this opportunity to share with him very briefly about the great controversy and explained that there are good angels and bad angels. I told him that everything bad in the world came about because one special angel had become proud and jealous and had been thrown out of heaven along with his followers. My day didn't go the way I planned, but I know that God had other plans for me. He planned for me to spend the entire day with the landlord's family and have the opportunity to be a positive witness for him. He planned for me to be introduced around town to many influential individuals in a way that they'll never forget. So I pray that as we move, and as we set up a new school, and as we meet many new people, that we will continue to have positive influences in the way God intends, and that we'll be always willing to follow His leading, even when it goes contrary to our own plans.
0: Living by God's example can be one of the most powerful ministry tools. With so many different cultures and customs, being a Christian can be considered an oddity because we don't fit into the certain social norms. But without adversity, a Christian can become passive until conflict presents itself. Listen into the next story as Joseph tells about how corruption will test his Christian character.
1: "You tell us how much you are willing to pay," said the tax officials as they stood up to end our meeting about the discussing of the payment of our outstanding profit taxes for the last 6 years. This was the end of the third meeting discussing our arrears taxes. It's not that we were trying to be in arrears of not paying our taxes. It's just, this is the way it's been working out for several years. The tax officials, they come, they want us to pay taxes, but really, they want us to negotiate how much we are going to pay them. And we know that a good portion of the funds that we would pay them would just end up in their own pockets. So we ask for formal documentation. We want to pay the taxes according to the real law. You see, the English school where our teammates work as teachers and where I work as the deputy managing director recently ran into some challenges with government officials in the tax office. Every year, with the help of a local accounting service, we submit our financial statements, our bank statements, our rental contracts, our tax receipts, and many other documents summarizing our business operations for the year. Every year, they issue our tax license, enabling us to renew our staff visas and work permits. Every year, that is, until this year. Occasionally, they have provided us with an unofficial tax assessment and requested us to pay an exorbitant amount of taxes. Once we have asked for the actual tax calculations or explanations about the tax we should pay, and we provide the documents supporting our income and expenses in the financial statements, they stop requesting payment. They stop returning our calls, informing them that the additional documents they've requested are available for them to examine. It's not that we're unwilling to pay our profit taxes, but we are unwilling to pay money to the tax officials and only receive a portion of it on an official tax receipt. We know that the funds we would be paying would not be going to benefit the country we work in. It's becoming a pattern that we recognize. However, this year, the pattern changed. They realize they've not finalized any assessments for our school for more than 6 years. They want to change that. They suggested we should work together as a family to resolve the problem, both for them and for us. This was new. They suggested we pay just a small amount, you know, about $6,000 for each year of our outstanding taxes, and they'd ignore a couple of years because of our cooperation. They assumed that we knew the actual amount of taxes that we should pay for each year amounted to more than $40,000 each year. So of course, who wouldn't be willing to accept such a tantalizing offer? However, they informed us we'd only receive official tax receipt for half of our payment. Their want for selfish gain became obvious. We try to operate our school honestly and truthfully according to the Bible in every aspect as much as we can. We will not pay a bribe to officials simply to reduce the amount of taxes that we must pay. The truth of the matter is, according to our understanding of the tax laws, our actual taxes should be much lower than their suggested amount. They have simply provided unsupported figures in their assessments to threaten or convince us to accept their low friendly offer. They refuse to follow the correct assessment procedure, which makes it difficult because they are the ones with the ultimate control. I reminded them of previous discussions on the same topic. I explained to them the principles our school follows, but it didn't seem to make any difference or have any impression on them. In fact, they insisted that I take their offer back and discuss it with those above me. They reiterated that if we didn't accept their offer, they'd have to come and examine all our documents, and we'd have to pay all the tax according to their examination, and that it would be much higher. I left their office feeling discouraged. I wondered how our school could continue operating in an environment of such corruption and cheating. It was overwhelming. I prayed about it and asked God for guidance and encouragement. I then remembered all the ways that God had been providing and blessing our work and our school. Enrollment has been continuing to increase. Every year we have the teachers we need to offer our classes, and several of our students are being interested in spiritual things and are studying the Bible. I realized that even in this difficult situation, I had the opportunity to witness to these officials. I didn't get to study the Bible with them, but they did get to understand my conviction of operating an honest business, despite their desire for personal gain. Only eternity will know how my influence may have had an impact on these individuals or those they shared my comments with. We do not yet know the outcome of this situation, but we do know that God is in charge. He will not let the school he has been blessing to come to nothing.

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3: Hi, boys and girls. I'm Aunt Carol.
4: And I'm Uncle Dan. Welcome, everyone, and thanks for joining us once again.
3: Today we have a double feature for you, two stories instead of one.
4: The first is about a little four-year-old deaf boy named Jamie and his dog, Shep.
3: Jamie's parents, Lisa and Jack, and his grandmother, Lois, say that Jamie's sweet personality, infectious grin, and unbounded energy make him a real blessing to them all.
4: His loving ways make him Shep's favorite person, too.
3: So listen now as I bring you his story as it was told to me. I call it Jamie, where are you? It's a bright, sunny day in July, and Mother and Jamie have taken Shep, their rambunctious shepherd husky puppy, to the vet for his 8-month checkup.
5: Well, well, Shep, I see you've grown a bit since last time.
6: I never saw a dog with bigger feet, Dr. Baxter. I think this dog must be part horse.
5: No, not quite. But he's going to be quite an animal. And smart, too.
6: And that's for sure. You know, I think he already senses that Jamie can't hear. Just yesterday, the doorbell rang, and Shep ran over to Jamie, licked his face to get his attention, and trotted over to the door.
5: Well, they do train dogs nowadays to be hearing-ear dogs for the deaf. But it sounds like Shep here may already be training himself.
6: I think you're right. Oh, by the way, Jamie has something for you. He made it specially to give to you today.
5: Oh? Will Jamie understand if I speak to him?
6: He's doing very well at reading lips. And we're teaching him sign language. In fact, he's quite the hit in the neighborhood. All his friends are learning it, too, as they play together. So if he doesn't understand you, I'll sign it for you.
5: Jamie, Shep is okay. He's healthy, strong. Understand? Good, good. Oh, what's this? A present? For me? Yes? What's inside this envelope? Okay. I'll open it. Oh, why, it's beautiful.

0: Shep's paw print artwork.
1: Jamie and Shep worked on it all day yesterday. I had finger paint nearly up to the ceiling before these two were finished. But Jamie wanted you to have a present because he can tell you liked Shep so much. He put finger paint on Shep's paws and then pressed them on the paper. Quite a nice effect, don't you think?
0: Oh, it's absolutely wonderful. Thank you, Jamie. I'm going to hang this on my wall. See? Right here. Tell him how much I like it.
1: Sure. I'll tell him in sign language. Doctor put picture on wall. He likes picture very much. He says thank you.
0: What's he signing? I'm going to have to learn how to do that. He's so fast.
1: Jamie says you're welcome for the picture and thank you for taking care of Shep.
0: Oh, no problem, little buddy. No problem. Oh, and a hug. Why, thank you.
2: A few weeks later...
1: Come on, Shep. Just a little bite. Here, Jamie, give him some of this. Good boy, Shep. See? It's just a little toast. You can do it, boy. Oh, baby, you're just feeling awful, aren't you?
3: Lisa, honey, where are you?
1: I'm in here, Jack. I'm in the kitchen.
3: Oh, come on out back on the deck and see what I bought.
1: What? What'd you get?
3: Something for us when we go camping. Come on, come see.
1: Wow, Jack, this thing is huge. I've never seen such a big ice chest before.
3: The hardware store had a special on them, so I splurged a little. See how sturdy it is? It even has a latch so it won't accidentally open and spill anything out.
1: It's great.
3: I'll just shove it back against the house and out of the way.
1: It should hold all the food we need for a whole weekend.
3: Yeah, we'll take it with us next week when we go up north.
1: If Shep isn't any better, I don't know if we can go or not. I'm taking him to the vet tomorrow. Jack, I'm afraid something is terribly wrong with him.
3: He didn't keep his food down again today?
1: Not only that, he isn't even interested in food. And Jamie just sits there all day, petting him.
3: I know. He won't leave Shep's side.
1: I'm going to call Grandma Lois and see if she'll come over in the morning to stay with Jamie while he's still asleep. I've got an appointment to take Shep in at 8:30. I hope the vet can figure out what's wrong with him.
3: Oh, good. I don't want to take any chances with that dog. He's Jamie's best friend.
0: I just don't know what to say. It's possible he got into something poisonous, but the highly elevated temperature makes me think he's got some type of infection. The symptoms, though, just don't quite add up.
1: He is going to get better, isn't he?
0: Well, I really can't say. It just doesn't look too good.
1: But this can't be happening. What can we do?
0: Well, ordinarily I'd keep a dog this sick here. But in this case, there really isn't anything I can do. And I think he'll be more comfortable at home with Jamie. I'll send some medication along with you.
1: Dr. Baxter, what should I tell... I mean, what about Jamie? He loves this dog so much. They're absolutely inseparable. Jamie needs Shep.
0: I know. Jamie's such a great little guy. I just wish I...
1: Well, I can pray. At least I can pray.
0: I'd say prayer is Shep's best chance. I've got to tell you, without a miracle, he's not going to make it through the night. And you're going to have a very broken-hearted boy on your hands. I'm really sorry.
2: As soon as Lisa arrived home from Dr. Baxter's with Shep, she and Grandma Lois knelt by the living room sofa and asked God to spare Shep's life. When they were done praying, Grandma Lois had an idea.
4: Lisa, do you have any baby bottles around here from when Jamie was little?
1: Baby bottles? I don't know. Maybe. Somewhere.
4: Well, let's look.
2: Every 2 hours for the rest of the day, Grandma Lois fed Shep broth laced with penicillin from a baby bottle. Jamie eagerly helped and never left the side of his friend. He even slept by Shep that night in his sleeping bag. And the next morning, much to everyone's relief, Shep was much better, alert, but still very weak.
5: Breakfast ready, everybody.
1: Well, well, Shep, you look much better, boy. Doesn't he, Jack?
3: Oh, sure does. I think God must have heard your prayers.
2: As soon as breakfast was over, Jack went to the garage, took out the lawnmower, and began mowing the big side yard. Lisa began washing the dishes while Grandma Lois went to the garage to sweep the dirt out. Jamie, who had stayed on the deck, played quietly by Shep's side. And then suddenly...
4: Shep, my word, what are you doing up? What's wrong? You want me to follow you, is that it? Okay, I'm coming. What in the world? So? What? I don't see anything wrong. Oh, you crazy dog. I think that fever must have gotten to your brain.
2: Grandma Lois returned to the garage, but Shep, somewhat unsteadily, followed her, barking and refusing to let her work, barking and heading for the garage door. Finally, barking and taking her skirt in his teeth to tug her toward the backyard.
4: Shep, what has gotten into you? You just go on now and play. Go find Jamie. Jamie.
5: Jamie, where are you?
2: Alarmed, Grandma Lois ran into the kitchen, but Jamie wasn't there with his mother. Lisa quickly joined the search, and Jack, too, soon joined the anxious hunt for Jamie. He'd just been there. They knew he wouldn't leave Shep, so he had to be near. But where? The more time that elapsed, the more frantic they all became. Where was Jamie?
6: Shep! Shh! Lisa, I hear something. Come here. Come here. Listen.
5: Oh, Jack! It's Jamie. He's trapped somewhere. Grandma Lois, come here, quick! Where can he be? I can't see him anywhere. Shep, shh!
3: That banging, it's coming from inside the house.
5: Oh, Jack, he can't breathe right. He doesn't sound right. We've got to find him. Jamie? Jamie, where are you? Not in the closet. Not in the bathroom. Jack, he's not in here.
3: He's not anywhere in here either.
5: Quick, come in here. I can hear him.
4: Listen.
3: He's outside. He's trapped outside somewhere.
2: Everyone rushed outside, but no Jamie. They could hear his muffled banging to get out of somewhere. They could hear his stifled cries, but none of them could tell exactly where the noise was coming from.
3: Listen, it's coming from the wall. He's inside the wall of the house.
5: Oh, Grandma Lois, he's suffocating. Help us, somebody help us.
2: Jack began tearing the siding off the house with his bare hands. Grandma Lois ran to the garage to get a hammer and a crowbar, and soon they were all frantically ripping off siding in a desperate attempt to reach Jamie before he suffocated.
3: We're losing him! He's getting weaker!
5: Please, dear Lord, help us.
4: Shep, quiet. Can't you see we're trying?
5: Oh, Mother, he's going to die before we can get him out.
3: I can't hear him anymore.
5: Listen. He stopped banging. He's not crying. He's...
3: No, Lisa, stop. Don't say it. Shep, quiet.
5: Jack. Jack, Look!
7: Come on! Help me get the siding off!
5: Look!
7: What?
5: The cooler!
7: The cooler!
5: Shep's barking at the cooler!
7: The cooler! The cooler! He's in the cooler!
5: It's airtight! Oh, God, no! He'll be suffocated! Oh, my baby!
8: Open it, Jack, quick!
5: Hurry!
7: There!
5: He's gray. Oh, no, look how gray he is. Is he?
7: No, no, watch out. Let me lay him down.
5: No, baby. Oh, baby. Jack, he's not breathing.
7: He is now.
5: Thank you, Lord, for saving Jamie's life.
7: And thank you for saving Shep. Without Shep, Jamie would have suffocated. We would have never have found him in time.
5: Oh, thank you, Lord, for Shep. But most of all, thank you for my baby. Thank you.
2: After being checked over at the hospital, and after a good night's sleep, Jamie was fully recovered from his experience, and he continues still to be the sunshine of his family. And Shep, as faithful as ever, never leaves the side of his best friend. Wherever Jamie goes, Shep is sure to follow. We've told Jamie's story today as a tribute to all special handicapped children around the world. May God bless them and keep them in the palm of his outstretched hand. And may he give each one of us an extra measure of love and compassion to share with these precious little ones.
9: It was a real blessing that they got to Jamie in time, Aunt Carol.
10: Oh, yes, it was.
9: Talk about a panicky feeling. Hearing Jamie's voice getting weaker and weaker, but not being able to find him?
10: I'm just glad they finally paid attention to Shep. Wasn't he smart to keep up the fuss till he got them to understand?
9: Yes, he was. You know, I've read and heard of many instances when a dog has been instrumental in saving a child's life.
10: Me too.
9: There's good reason for the well-known belief that dogs are man's best friends in the animal kingdom. I know I've always loved them.
10: Me too. And so does our friend Sue. She's always loved dogs ever since, well, I think I'll let her tell you all about it in her own words. She calls her story, Giving Love Away.
11: My name is Sue Fisher, and this story took place the year I was 8. Everybody in the town of Granger remembers that year as the year of the flood, but I remember it for a lot more reasons than that.
12: Susie!
13: Yes, Mama?
12: Come here this minute, young lady.
13: Okay, Mama, I'm coming. Here I am. What's wrong?
12: Did I tell you to take the garbage out this morning, or did I not?
13: Oh, Mama, I'm sorry, I forgot.
12: Well, what if I forgot to make supper, or forgot to wash your clothes, or forgot to pay the bills? Now that your father's left us, I have to do everything.
13: Yes, Mama,
12: What?
13: Is it okay if I go over to Peter's for a little while after I take the garbage out? I want to see his new kitten.
12: You've got 10 minutes. That's it.
13: But I...
12: No buts, young lady. You be here.
13: Hey, Susie. Come on in. Oh, Peter, she's beautiful. Can I hold her?
14: Here.
13: What's her name?
14: See her white feet? I call her Miss Boots. And you can come anytime you want to see her.
11: Peter always did his best to make me feel better. He seemed to understand how difficult life was for me. Mother was always angry. It seemed she never said a kind word to me. And I missed my father terribly. Fortunately, he called me often. And he took me everywhere with him on weekends.
15: So, Bob, you need anything else? Got plenty of nails?
16: Yep, I think so. But I was wondering if you might show Susie here what you have out back in the old barn.
15: The barn? Oh, sure. Come right through here.
13: What is it?
15: He's the last of the litter. I call him Rascal.
13: He's so cute.
8: Susie just loves animals.
15: Maybe she'd like to have him. I've got to send him to the pound if somebody doesn't take him.
13: Daddy, could I?
16: Oh, sweetie, no. I just wanted you to see him. You know how your mother feels about pets.
1: But I begged and pleaded until my father agreed to give it a try. All the way home, I was praying that Mama would let me keep Rascal. She was so busy all the time that I was absolutely starved for affection. But the minute I entered the kitchen with Rascal, the trouble began. I begged her to give Rascal a try, but she wouldn't hear of it.
12: You march right back down to Mr. Olson and give that mutt back to him. And hurry up about it.
1: Tears blinded my eyes as I walked down the front steps. The puppy looked sadly up at me as if he understood what was happening. And he licked my tears away with his soft pink tongue. It was at that moment that I knew I could never give him up.
13: Don't you worry, Rascal. I'll take good care of you. I'll never, ever give you up.
1: I knew Mr. Olson wasn't likely to go back out to his barn now that Rascal was gone. So I decided it would be the perfect hiding place. The barn stood way to the back of his property, so he wasn't even likely to hear Rascal if he barked while I was away. I carefully tucked Rascal into the straw in the back corner of the old barn.
13: You'll be nice and warm here, Rascal. I'll come and see you tomorrow night, right after school.
1: Every day after school, I visited Rascal. I told Peter my secret, and he even saved part of his sandwich at lunch for Rascal. And we scrounged for food whenever we could. Those were happy, happy days.
13: Come and get it, Rascal.
14: I think he likes peanut butter and jelly sandwiches.
13: I think so, too. It got a little wet in this bag.
14: Everything's wet. It's been raining for 5 days steady. I'm soaked myself.
13: Well, at least it's dry in here. You're dry, aren't you, Rascal?
1: That afternoon, when Peter and I left Rascal, we noticed that the river behind the barn was nearly overflowing its banks. All that evening, it continued to pour, and by bedtime, flash flood warnings had been posted. I went to bed, but I couldn't sleep. Rascal could be drowned. He wouldn't have a chance. Then my eyes focused on a little card hanging from my bedpost. I could just barely make out the silver letters.
13: God is love. God, are you really love? I guess you must love me a whole lot because you sent Rascal to me. But I'm real worried about him. The water's getting higher, God, and Rascal can't swim. He'll drown right there in the big old barn. Oh, please, God, help me to know what to do.
1: It was then that I knew what I had to do. In the middle of the night, Mother discovered that I was gone and called Daddy. Together, they called the police, and for the next 3 hours, I'm told, everyone was quite frantic. But as soon as Peter was awakened and asked if he knew where I might be, he figured it out and told his mother.
14: Mama, she's gone to the barn to save Rascal. That must be where she is.
1: As soon as my parents found out, they sped to Mr. Olson's feed store and slogged through knee-deep water to the abandoned barn.
5: Susie! Susie!
16: Here. Help me pull the door open.
5: Oh, I should have let her keep the puppy. I didn't know it meant so much. Susie! Susie!
16: Look, there's a ladder up to the loft.
5: Hurry, climb up and look. Oh, please, God, let her be there, safe. Oh, please.
16: I'm almost there. I'll look around.
5: Is she up there?
16: I don't see... Wait! She's here!
7: Susie, oh, Susie, sweetheart.
13: Daddy?
7: Susie, baby, are you all right? You could have been... Oh, honey.
13: Rascal and me, we fell asleep.
5: Is she okay? Susie, are you okay?
13: Yes, Mama. Daddy, Rascal would have drowned.
8: I know, baby. You came to save him.
11: My father tucked Rascal under his coat and helped me down from the loft. My mother, standing in water past her knees, swooped me up into her arms.
5: Oh, baby! Baby!
13: Mama, you're crying!
11: I was truly surprised, shocked. For the first time in my life, I knew my mother loved me, really loved me. I could actually feel her love flowing over me, around me, through me. She must have stood there for a long, long time, holding me, stroking my hair, loving me.
13: I'm sorry about the card, Mama.
12: What card, baby?
13: The one from my bedroom.
8: You mean the one you got from church?
13: Uh-huh. I took it off my bedpost when I went to find Rascal, but I dropped it. And it got all wet and muddy, see?
12: Shine the light here, Bob.
8: There.
12: Don't worry, Susie. We'll just wipe this off and... God is love.
13: That's why I did it, Mama. Because I love Rascal, just like God loves us. I just couldn't let him drown.
12: I know, baby. I know.
11: From that night on, my mother was a changed woman. I guess it took a near tragedy for her to realize how starved for love I really was. And I guess that's the real reason why I wanted to tell my story today. Please don't wait for something terrible to happen to let your children know how much you love them. Don't keep love locked up in your heart. Hug your little ones and tell them how precious they are to you. And remember, kids and parents need to know, love isn't love until you give it away.
17: Uncle Dan and I are sure you've heard of the Ten Commandments and might even be able to recite them by heart. But do you know that Jesus gave his disciples another commandment?
9: You can read it for yourself in the New Testament, the Gospel of John, chapter 13, verse 34.
17: But for now, just listen as the Bob Singleton Kids Chorus sing it for us.

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0: 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It's a good idea.
1: You know what else is a good idea, Uncle Dan?
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1: Goodbye, everyone.
0: And God bless you.
2: This has been Your Story Hour. Building for a better tomorrow.
1: This is Aunt Carol.
0: And Uncle Dan saying,
1: goodbye, everyone. See you again next time.

0: The joy of forgiven. How many of us in our Christian lives have thought about what it really means to forgive? I looked the word up in Old Webster, and there were lots of meanings. And the two that I felt hit the nail on the head were to forgive, meaning to grant free pardon for an offense, and to cease feeling resentment. Especially the second one, ceasing to feel resentment. Now, how many of you have thought you'd forgiven someone for an offense, and then, the next time you saw them, you had a strange knot in the middle of your stomach, and you had to force a smile or pretend you were happy to see him and you weren't? I can imagine that there are a lot of you who've experienced that feeling. Well, you know, that means you haven't really forgiven that person. No matter how many times you might say, "I forgive," if you don't truly experience that forgiving, you haven't forgiven. Because there's joy in forgiving. And if you haven't felt joy, you haven't forgiven. And Big Jim was finding that out. Because when Bob Till had been away in Chicago, Big Jim thought he'd gotten over his resentment. And now that Bob was back, well, he was discovering it was the opposite. And stranger than that, he was discovering he didn't want to forgive. And let me tell you, as much as he was hiding it, it was bothering him. Bothering him real bad.
1: There you are, bossies. Eat away. We want nice, healthy cows. Giving nice, healthy milk. Yeah, eat away. This hay's as fresh as if we raked it this morning. Oh, little Jim.
2: Hi, Big Jim.
1: Now, who let you out of the house?
2: My dad's visiting your dad, so I thought I'd come along.
1: Well, I'm just about finished here. Now, that's the last of it, bossies.
2: I wanted to talk to you.
1: Uh-huh.
2: Some of the fellas are saying you weren't in school today because you didn't want to vote.
1: Yeah.
2: Well, I saw Bob today, and he said something that I think you should know.
1: If it's not important, little Jim, I don't...
2: It is important.
1: You know, if it were anybody else, I'd tell him I didn't want to hear it.
2: Sometimes it's good to be the youngest, huh?
1: Little Jim, you put us big people to shame.
2: I don't mean to, but this is real important.
1: Look, I know it's hard for you to understand how I'm feeling.
2: Well, yeah, I am having a hard time, but you're my friend, so I'm trying. But I think you should know what Bob Till said.
1: All right, what did he say?
2: He said, if the vote came out no, well, it would sort of prove something.
1: Prove what?
2: That the idea of Jesus forgiving us is okay, but we don't want to forgive other people.
1: Oh.
2: And I know that's not true, is it? Big Jim?
1: No, most of the time.
2: Can't you forgive him, Big Jim?
1: I thought I did, little Jim. I really thought I did. Then when I found out he was coming back, well, all these feelings started coming back.
2: Did you pray about it?
1: You're always the one to say that, aren't you? You can make an older guy feel mighty small.
2: I don't mean to.
1: I know you don't. I've tried to pray about it, little Jim. But every time I start, this ugly thing from inside starts to come out and things get cloudy.
2: Maybe if we prayed together.
1: No, little Jim.
2: But why?
1: I don't know.
2: But if you could get rid of the feeling...
1: I know.
2: Maybe you don't want to get rid of it.
1: Out of the mouths of babes.
2: What?
1: I said, out of the mouths of babes.
2: I just don't want us to be a blocking stumble.
1: You mean a stumbling block?
2: Yeah, a stumbling block.
1: Yeah, I guess I am being that. I just wish Miss Bacon wouldn't make it so we have to vote. I mean, if he were just in school.
2: I guess maybe she wants to prove something to Bob and treat us like grown-ups.
1: Maybe. I don't know, little Jim.
2: You're my friend, Big Jim, and I don't want to see you fighting Jesus.
1: I didn't really think I was fighting him, little Jim.
2: But you are. You won't pray with me, and you let feelings get in the way of you praying. I mean, how can Jesus help if you don't want to listen?
1: Hey, preacher, will you take some time off?
2: Huh? Oh, yeah, sure. You're not mad, are you?
1: Now, how can anybody get mad at you? Have you eaten yet?
2: Nope. Mom's at church. Dad and I are eating alone.
1: Well, you're eating with us. Just promise me one thing.
2: What?
1: No more preaching. I heard you.
2: Okay. But I can't promise you I won't be praying.
1: Little Jim, you can really make grown-up people want to cry. You really can.

0: Now, are there any questions about homework assignments? None? All right, good. Since everyone is here today, I'll bring up the matter we talked about yesterday. As you all know, Bob Till came home from Chicago and is on parole. I know we all have mixed feelings about his return, and I thought about it and felt since all of you were affected by his actions last spring that you should have the right to vote on whether he was to return to school or not. I've made a change, however.
1: Maybe we don't have to vote, Big Jim.
2: Shh!
0: Did you say something, Little Jim?
3: I'm sorry, Miss Bacon.
0: All right. This is not free talking time.
3: Yes, Miss Bacon.
0: Now, as I've said, I've made a change. Rather than take a vote today, I've written out a statement that in the next week and the last 2 days of this week, you are to sign, allowing Bob the privilege of coming back to school. Poetry?
4: Yes, ma'am.
0: Would you please come up and read the statement?
4: Yes, ma'am.
0: I think this is a better way to do it, allowing you time to think and consider your decision. Now, I know some of you are wondering why I've placed the responsibility on you. You're probably saying that she can do what she wants. Why doesn't she just tell Bob Till that he can come back to school? Well, to me, that's the easy way. And for all of us, we can be examples for Bob if we can unanimously say he's been forgiven by us. We're showing him what we've learned in our Christian life. And all of you know how important that is. All right, Poetry, you can read the statement now.
4: Yes, ma'am. We, the undersigned members of the Sugar Creek School, want Robert Till to have another chance. We pledge ourselves not to make fun of him or at any time say anything to make him feel humiliated. We will treat him like one of the rest of us if he will come back to school.
0: Thank you, Poetry. You may sit down.
4: Yes, ma'am.
0: Now, I'm going to leave this paper on the lectern here, and you may sign it any time between now and next Friday. Yes, Big Jim?
2: Never mind, Miss Bacon.
0: Well, say anything you like, Big Jim.
2: That's all right, Miss Bacon. It wasn't important.
0: All right. Now you have your assignments. I've explained the statement, and school's dismissed.

0: What do you mean, a statement?
1: We have to sign a statement instead of voting, and we have till next week to do it.
0: Ah, real fuss, huh? Well, what's the statement say?
1: That we want to give you a second chance, and we'll be nice to you.
0: Oh, well, I don't want a second chance. And you're gonna be nice to me, because you know what'll happen if you're not. Now, what did Big Jim say?
1: Nothing.
0: Oh, come on. He must have said something.
1: He raised his hand, but then he said, never mind.
0: You'll never sign that statement.
1: I don't believe that.
0: You know, little brother, it's hard for me to believe you are my brother, really. Except you're just like Mom, weak and syrupy.
1: Hey, Dad's a Christian now, too, you know.
0: Yeah, I know, and he ain't as much fun. Always looking at me with big, sad eyes. But Christianity sure didn't do much for him.
1: That's not true. And he doesn't drink anymore, and him and Mom are real friends.
0: I miss him yelling.
1: I don't.
0: Well, that's because you're a sissy. You don't like people raising their voices, do you? Do you? You don't like people raising their voices.
1: Cut it out, Bob.
0: Boy, are you a disappointment.
1: Did you ever think that maybe you're the disappointment?
0: No, no, no. Christians ain't nasty.
1: Don't you start using that. I know what a Christian is, and I know what a Christian isn't. And that's more than you.
0: Oh, boy, would I like to bop you one.
1: I gotta go do homework.
0: I gotta go do homework. Little Mr. Good. Well, you're gonna be real disappointed when Big Jim doesn't sign that paper, because it's gonna prove me right. That Christians ain't any different from me, except they think they're going to heaven. And as far as I'm concerned, there's probably more interesting people in the other place. You hear that, little brother? You hear that?

0: Thanks for coming early, Big Jim.
1: That's all right, Miss Bacon.
0: You know, I wanted to talk to you because, well, everyone has signed the statement except you.
1: We still have next week.
0: Well, that's true, but if everyone has signed and you haven't, I mean, are you going to feel any different next week?
1: I don't know, Miss Bacon.
0: Big Jim, I know you and Bob had quite a fight, and I know he was very violent, and you were injured quite badly.
1: I healed up all right.
0: Outside, yes. But inside?
1: Yeah, I guess I've still got a pretty heavy grudge. And I sort of wish you hadn't put the responsibility on us about him coming back to school.
0: I know. As I said, it would have been easier the other way, but not a learning experience, and that's what I'm here for.
1: I know, ma'am, and I appreciate that. I just need time to think.
0: Think?
1: Think.
0: And prayer?
1: It's hard.
0: Yes. I'd imagine hate is quite a barrier to prayer.
1: It's not hate.
0: What is it, then?
1: I don't know. Grudge? Resentment?
0: Well, wouldn't you say those are portions of hate? Big Jim, I want you to reread the Gospels, the part where our Lord is crucified. Men did to him far more than what Bob Till did to you. And he said, Father, forgive them, for they know not what they do.
1: Sometimes it's hard trying to live the Christian life.
0: No, it's hard when you're trying, Big Jim. Funny thing about the word try, isn't it? It's always a striving, never accomplishing. Why don't you stop trying to live the Christian life and just live it?
1: I'm going through a lot, Miss Bacon.
0: I know you are.
1: I'd like to sign that paper. I really would. But it would be a lie, and that's worse. I've got to be true, and I know I'm fighting the Lord, and I know it's going to catch up. But, Miss Bacon, I guess you're right. There's a lot of hate there. A lot of it.
0: All right, Big Jim. We'll just wait. But remember, if we don't show Bob Till that Christians live lives that are transformed, he has every reason to be as he is. Every reason.

I know what Big Jim was going through. You know the saying, Christians aren't perfect, we're just forgiven. And that imperfection is something we work through as our Christian life progresses. And it's not easy. But there's victory. And Big Jim would experience that victory sooner than he'd expected. But we'll have to continue our Paul Hutchins story the next time we're together. You'll be sure to join us then, because there's a turn of events that makes this an adventure one would never forget. Until next time, the Lord bless you, and I'll be praying for you.

You've been listening to another dramatic adaptation of Christian children's literature, brought to life by The Bookshelf. 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

0: It wasn't until 3 a.m. on May 22, 1927, that many people were able to get home after the largest traffic jam in French history. 5 hours before, Charles Lindbergh had landed the Spirit of St. Louis at Le Bourget Aerodrome outside Paris. Lindbergh's solo flight from New York City had taken 33 and a half hours and was the first time such a flight had ever been made. Others had died trying. Lindbergh fought sleep and hallucinations and some bad weather, without navigation equipment or a parachute, as he didn't want the extra weight. It's hard to appreciate today just how big a deal this was. More than 100,000 were on hand to meet him. Crowds rushed past soldiers with bayonets to get to the plane and see the man who had triumphed for humanity. People had wept openly when it was feared he wouldn't be successful. When it was thought Lindbergh wasn't going to make it, one woman said to another as they both wiped away tears, "You're right to feel so, madam. In such things there is no nationality. He's some mother's son." And we can forget that. War, conflict, politics. But everyone is some mother's son or daughter. Acts 17:26 says, "He has made from one blood every nation of men to dwell on all the face of the earth." We need to remember that. Conflict is easy, but we're all in this together. I saw this clearly when my wife was approached by a group of girls in a Middle Eastern country who asked her if they could take a photo with her. They, in their hijabs and burqas, demonstrated that people are just people. It's a better world when we remember that. Enemies? No, they're your brothers and sisters. We all have the same ancestors. We're all in this together. And by the grace of God, all who want to go to heaven are able to. John Bradshaw, It Is Written.
1: Hi, kids. It's time for Nature Corner. Stay tuned as we meet mammals from all over the world. From the kangaroo of Australia to the lion of Africa, we'll learn how the great Creator has specially equipped them all to survive and flourish.
2: Hey, greetings from Southern Australia. This is Paddy Pattermelon, and I'm Uncle Bob's guest today.
3: Well, Paddy Pattermelon, welcome to Nature Corner.
2: Thank you. It's neat being here.
3: Oh, it's super having you. I know what you look like, but the kids don't. Would you describe yourself, please?
2: Sure. I look like a small kangaroo.
3: Wait a minute. Maybe you're normal. And they're just big kangaroos, huh?
2: I can tell you and I are going to get along great today, Uncle Bob.
3: Super. Where'd you get such a nice name, Paddy?
2: From the Aboriginal people of Australia.
3: See, that's a tribe of people living in the outback country of Australia, right?
2: Yes, they saw me and said, Paddy Mala.
3: Almost sounds like Paddy Melon. What did they mean?
2: That means small kangaroo who lives near thick bushes.
3: Oh, so that's how the Aborigines described you. Now you describe yourself, Paddy.
2: I'm 2.5 feet tall and I weigh 12 pounds. I am known as the red-bellied Paddy Melon.
3: I see what you mean when you call yourself the red-bellied Paddy Melon. Your fur is pretty.
2: Well, thank you. It's thick and soft, too. The Creator designed my stomach area with a reddish-orange fur. The rest of my fur is grayish-brown.
3: See, for being only 2.5 feet tall, Paddy, you have pretty large hind feet.
2: Yes, they're 6 inches long, and with my 17-inch-long tail, it's like having 3 legs.
3: A tripod.
2: That's how my Maker designed me to rest.
3: Boy, your tail is thick and round.
2: Oh, it has to be to support me when I lean back on it, for I do weigh 12 pounds.
3: Mm-hmm. You mentioned you live near bushes.
2: Yes, we call that scrub down here. You'll find scrub bushes in the rainforests of Australia, Uncle Bob.
3: Where plants and trees grow very thick.
2: Thick is a good word. Undergrowth is another one. It's nearly impossible for a human to make his way around my neck of the woods.
3: How are you able to get around so well?
2: My wise Maker taught me to make a tunnel-like runway through the thick bushes and grasses.
3: Sort of like a rabbit's trail.
2: Exactly. In fact, I act like a rabbit in more than one way.
3: Really? Explain that, Paddy Pattermelon.
2: Christ, the kind Creator, gave me 2 big hind feet that I... stomp on the ground whenever I detect danger.
3: Oh, sure. I've seen rabbits do that.
2: Yeah, man. They do it to warn their family members that there's danger close by.
3: So your relatives hear that thump, and they know that they should be alert.
2: Right on.
3: All right. Living out in the thick bushes and grasses of the rainforest of Australia can be a great form of defense.
2: Oh, yeah. That knowledge was programmed into my genes by the master designer. I know that's how I must live.
3: Good for you. When you walk through your tunnel, do you use all four legs, or do you hop like a kangaroo?
2: I use all four legs.
3: Mm-hmm.
2: My front legs are very strong, even though they're small. And they act as powerful hands to pull up weeds and grass so I can make my tunnel.
3: Interesting. You know, kangaroos' front legs are weak.
2: Well, that's one of the differences between a kangaroo and a pademelon, Uncle Bob.
3: Are you nocturnal, Patty?
2: Yes, I'm awake at night and sleep during the day, all curled up in the tall, thick grass, catching my Z's.
3: What do you do at night?
2: Hunt for food.
3: Which is?
2: Grass, leaves, and tender shoots from plants.
3: You're a vegetarian, then?
2: Oh, definitely. Just like a kangaroo. But my teeth are different.
3: Yes, as I look at you, I think they are. But could you explain that?
2: The Lord gave me four big incisors.
3: That's it. Like the front teeth of a beaver's.
2: Right. Their purpose is to help me bite off the shoots from plants and shrubs.
3: A kangaroo doesn't bite off these shoots, right?
2: No. He chows on the grass, much like a cow.
3: So he doesn't need the big incisors.
2: By using these incisors that the Lord gave me, they're automatically sharpened.
3: Sure, by rubbing against one another.
2: Again, like a rabbit, huh?
3: Mm-hmm. Isn't it true there's no nutrition in leaves and plants and sprouts?
2: You're right. They're only cellulose. There is no food value in cellulose. Only good fiber. At least for you people.
3: Yes, but what about you? How do you stay alive, Patty?
2: My intelligent maker, the Lord Jesus Christ, knew that I would be a plant eater, see? He designed me that way, so he had to engineer my stomach so that it could make nutritional food out of the leaves and the sprouts I eat.
3: Whoa, boy, this is interesting. How does this happen?
2: God put millions of tiny one-celled creatures inside my stomach that feast on the cellulose, the leaves that I swallow.
3: And they eat it up?
2: Yeah, that's right. They are able to digest it. I cannot. And as it goes through their bodies, they change that cellulose into valuable protein. And then they release it in my stomach.
3: Protein, that great food that keeps us all alive.
2: Yeah, God put these one-celled critters in my stomach to convert my food.
3: To change it.
2: Right, and I am able to be a healthy pademelon because of it.
3: So you and the one-celled creatures work together.
2: You call that symbiosis.
3: One critter helping another.
2: I feed the one-celled critters the leaves, and they in turn change a lot of that cellulose into protein for me.
3: Ooh, neat plan.
2: Neat planner, right?
3: Oh, you've got it, Patty Pademelon. His name is the Son of God, according to Colossians chapter 1.
2: Right on.
3: Seeing that you look so much like a kangaroo, I forgot to ask you if you have a pouch.
2: Oh, yes. I am a marsupial, and I do have a pouch. In fact, I'm expecting a little baby to visit that cozy warm pocket in my stomach any day now.
3: Oh, how nice. How long has the little fellow been growing inside your tummy?
2: 25 days now. Just 4 to go.
3: 4 to go? Why, that's only a total of 29 days that he's been developing inside of you.
2: Ooh, that's all the time any baby pedimelon ever spends inside his mommy's tummy.
3: Boy, that's short. Patty, you're only 30 inches tall. When this little guy is born, he's got to be super tiny then.
2: The size of a bean seed, Uncle Bob. From the moment of mating till the time my baby is born is just 29 days. Not much time to get big, huh?
3: No way.
2: In fact, I forgot the day when my last baby was born.
3: Uh-oh, forgot his birthday.
2: I didn't know, Bob, until I felt him drinking the milk from my glands inside of my pouch.
3: A little critter the size of a bean seed could easily go undetected, huh?
2: Really? You want to know how it happens, though?
3: Yes, sure do. So do the kids.
2: Well, at the end of 29 days of development in my tummy, the tiny bean-sized baby paddy melon comes out of my birth canal blind and with no fur. But the wise, kind Son of God programs special knowledge into his tiny brain, telling him he must grab hold of the fur on my tummy with his strong front paws and pull himself up to my pouch,
3: mm-hmm.
2: crawl inside, and fasten his tiny mouth onto one of my milk glands.
3: Your little bean-sized baby just knows this?
2: Oh, yes. His tiny brain has been programmed, Uncle Bob.
3: Mm-hmm.
2: And just in case he loses his grip on my fur as he's crawling to my pouch and falls...
3: Uh-oh.
2: The Lord put a safety cord on him that is attached to my body.
3: An umbilical cord. And he swings back and forth like the pendulum of a clock.
2: And on one of those swings, reaches out and grabs the hair on my tummy and starts climbing again toward my pouch.
3: Persistent little fellow, isn't he?
2: Oh, he sure is. And you know something?
3: What?
2: I just love him so much.
3: Oh, I'm glad to hear that, Patty Patamelon. How long does he stay in your pouch?
2: A half a year. But he keeps coming back for about 4 months.
3: He knows that's a cozy, warm, friendly place.
2: Yes, he comes back for his little snacks of warm, sweet milk.
3: So he drinks from you for a total of 9 months?
2: That's right. While he's still in my pouch, it's kind of interesting to watch him sometimes. Often, as I stand on my hind feet nibbling some high leaves, he will poke his little head out of the pouch and nibble on the lower leaves.
3: What a cute story, Patty. Thanks mucho.
2: How glad to be your guest today, Uncle Bob. Kids, remember this. The same Christ who made me made you. And he also has a super plan for our lives. Why don't you talk to him about that, okay? Well, take it from me, Paddy Paddymelon.
4: Did you know? When God's people meet together, Jesus comes to be with them.
5: Matthew 18, verse 20. 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
2: It has stood the test of time. God's book, the Bible. Still relevant in today's complex world. It is written. Sharing hope around the globe.
3: There are some moments in your life that you never forget. Things you know are going to change your life. Getting married. The birth of your first child. Getting the job of your dreams. I've experienced all of those things, and I can't ever forget how I felt at the time. But then there are times when your family and your faith are all you have to lean on. About 1.6 million Americans are diagnosed with cancer every year. Lung cancer claims the most lives. Cancer is a fact of life. Medical experts tell us to eat more fresh fruits and vegetables, to exercise well, to eat little or no red meat, drink little or no alcohol, and quit smoking. But when you're relatively young, you live a healthy lifestyle, have a positive relationship with God, cancer isn't something you expect. But not long ago, I heard words spoken to me that I never expected I would ever hear. The doctor said to me, "The news isn't good. It's cancer." Now, that'll get your attention really quickly. Cancer means you could die. Depending on the type of cancer you're diagnosed with, it might even mean you are likely to die. I have a wife and two younger children. And now I'm learning that I could die. I'm in my 40s. I never need to see a doctor. And yet now I could leave my wife a widow and my children fatherless. Not good. Today, I want to share some of my experience with you, my journey, my still ongoing journey. You know, a cancer diagnosis raises a lot of questions, some of them pretty big questions. Not just questions of treatment options and family and life and death, but really big picture questions, such as, why me? Or where was God when this happened? Why did God allow this to happen? What happens now? Maybe the biggest question of all, where am I going to spend eternity if I die? Now, that's a big question. Now, for me to come down with cancer, you know, cancer is something that always happens to other people. And now I'm one of the other people. I was always strong, never sick, never weak. I was raised playing rugby. I played rugby into my early 20s. That's a man's game. Now, I'm not here to tell you I was the hardest guy on the field, but, you know, that was the orientation of my life. Certainly never one to be sick. And now I'm not just sick. I have a disease, a significant disease. I have cancer. What's going to happen now? Well, let me tell you this. One thing I've discovered along the way, and I want to encourage you with, is this. There are a lot of people with cancer. Everybody knows someone who has or has had or most likely has even died from cancer. There are plenty of people among us right now who are dealing with a cancer diagnosis. Even though this is a little bit dark for me to say, the truth

0: The truth is, there are many people among us who will be diagnosed one day with cancer. But I want to tell you this. The truth is, especially for a believer in God, cancer isn't all bad news. Now, some people might find that hard to hear or hard to accept, but the truth is, it isn't. I'm here to tell you today, cancer simply isn't all bad news. I came home from the It Is Written office and the mail for the day was on the table in the kitchen, you know, and I was flipping through it and I found a postcard from a dentist, and it said on the postcard words to the effect, mouth cancer, don't mess with it, get checked. And I thought, man, this spot on my tongue, I don't want it to be mouth cancer, but if it is, I don't want to not get checked. And so, I picked up the phone and I made an appointment and I went to see the dentist. And the dentist looked in my mouth and he called over his lovely assistant and she looked in my mouth as well and they went, for a few minutes. And then they said, it's nothing. You don't need to worry about it. Now, I did get a second opinion. But if I were to be honest with you, I would have to admit that that wasn't my idea. Sometime after my first encounter with a dentist, I was having lunch with a friend. He was also a dentist, providentially. He found out I was having a little discomfort in my mouth. He took a look and he said, you need to get that biopsied yesterday. Well, that got my attention. Tell you what happened next. Tell you how good God is. I had been invited to speak at a church. Funny enough, there were some who tried to talk me out of going. If they had, things would have turned out very differently. I speak at the church, had a wonderful time. After the church service, the church family is having lunch. I'm invited to join them. Seems like there's nowhere to sit. Someone graciously clears out a place for my family and some friends who were with me. And I sit down. There's a long row of seats. And I sit down in one of them. Obviously, I didn't sit down in two of them, but I sat down here. You know how good God is? Sitting directly opposite me was an ENT, an ear, nose, and throat doctor, a head and neck surgeon, an expert in tumors, a man who does this all day long for a living. Well, we got talking. He looked inside my mouth. He said, you need to get that biopsied. I said, can you do it? He said, my partner can. 3 days later, they took a little chunk out of my tongue, and 10 days later, that man was operating on me. I mean, how good is God? He led me 100 miles from my home into a crowd of people I didn't know, and he sat me down directly opposite the man who would save my life. You see, that's how God works. Even when it appears things are going terribly, God is working for you. If you'll open your eyes and look, if you'll open your ears and listen, you will see God and you'll hear God's voice, and you'll know that even when things look grim, God is with you and He's for you and He's not against you. The Bible makes this clear. David wrote about it in the Psalms. It says this in Psalm 139, verses 7 through 12. Where can I go from your spirit? Or where can I flee from your presence? If I ascend into heaven, you are there. If I make my bed in hell, behold, you are there. If I take the wings of the morning and dwell in the uttermost parts of the sea, even there your hand shall lead me, and your right hand shall hold me. If I say, surely the darkness shall fall on me, even the night shall be light about me. Indeed, the darkness shall not hide from you, but the night shines as the day. The darkness and the light are both alike to you. The surgery was extremely well done. God didn't plant me opposite just any surgeon, but opposite an extremely talented and very gifted surgeon. Things went well, and the hope was that surgery would be all I needed. No further treatment. Well, didn't work out that way. Whereas we hoped it would be surgery and nothing else, it ended up being surgery and 33 radiation treatments. No chemotherapy needed, thank the Lord, but radiation. And radiation isn't necessarily any walk in the park. I'll never forget what my radiation doctor told me. He said, there are some patients I have, they have radiation and they're completely unaware that anything's even taking place. Some of them say, doctor, is the machine working? Because I'm not actually feeling anything. Now that's good if that's your experience. And he said to me, but then way far at the other end of the spectrum are those patients of mine who have radiation in their mouth. Way far at the other end of the spectrum. That's kind of sobering. Well, the first few treatments, no trouble at all. And again, thank God, I was blessed by a wonderful radiation oncologist and a fantastic team. But then after a while, I started to figure out what my doctor meant by way far at the other end of the spectrum. After a while, there was pain and then an inability to swallow. And while I don't want to give you all of the gory details, if you can't swallow, you can't eat. If you can't eat, you're going to lose weight. And sure, I lost weight. And then it becomes difficult to talk. And then talking becomes impossible. However, here I am talking to you today, which means that things have worked out well. At least so far. So far. Now there's a thought. I'll be back with more in just a moment.
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2: It can be so easy to let discouragement sink into our experience with God. So it's important to know what God has said and to remember what He has not said. In Isaiah 45:19, God said, "I did not say to the seed of Jacob, seek me in vain." Now, Satan would like you to think that God doesn't hear your prayers and doesn't want you to come to Him. But God makes it plain to us that He will hear your prayer and He does know what you're experiencing. Despondency and discouragement are enemies of faith. You can be assured today that God does answer prayer and that the person who seeks God will find Him. Don't make the mistake of believing circumstances more than you believe the promises of God. God never told you that your faith is in vain, and He never will. I'm John Bradshaw for It Is Written. Let's live today by every word.
0: This is It Is Written. I'm John Bradshaw. Thanks for joining me. Today I'm sharing a little with you from my heart about my own personal experience with cancer. My enemy, and in some ways, my friend. With cancer treatment, the goal is to make it 5 years from the end of treatment, and then you can start talking about a cure. Until 5 years have passed, the fact is you pretty well just live from scan to scan. Can that be unsettling? Well, sort of depends how you look at it. The goal with cancer treatment, in many cases, not all, but in most, is to kill all the cancer cells. Because if you don't kill the cancer cells will kill you. You start asking some pretty searching questions. Questions like, maybe this is God's will for my life. Is this my time to go? You start wondering about your family, your children, your ministry, in my case, mostly your family. And while being treated for cancer, more than once I asked myself, what if this treatment doesn't actually work? Well, the good news for me is the physicians are telling me my cancer is in remission. That means, as far as we know, there are no more cancer cells floating around inside my body. It seems as though we got them all. Now, that's not a guarantee. the cancer could come back, but the educated hope right now is that it won't. Now, I recognize that remission and guarantee do not appear on the same page in the dictionary. I recognize that. But right now, the news is absolutely as good as it can be. And I'm thanking God for that. Now, I mentioned before there are a couple of issues that I wanted to share with you or go through with you, and one of them is this. When you learn you have cancer, one of the questions you ask yourself is, where am I going to spend eternity? Because you start asking those life and death, eternal life and eternal death questions. So where am I going to spend eternity? Well, I know the right answer. I've counseled as a pastor many people dealing with family members or people who themselves are dealing with illness, even terminal illness. And I always tell them, you can have assurance. God is good. You can know that Jesus is with you. Well, now the boot's on the other foot, and I've got to ask myself if I believe my own message. Can I have assurance knowing that it's possible my life could be ending? Well, sure. As a Christian minister, I know what to say. Do I have assurance? Yes, I do. But that question is followed by another question. And that question is, upon what do you base your assurance? What makes you so sure that you'll have everlasting life? Now, that's a good question to be asking yourself. I couldn't say, I'm going to go to heaven because I'm such a good guy, because I'm such a good person. Because that's not why anybody goes to heaven. Heaven isn't even for good people. Heaven's for righteous people. So what makes a person righteous? Well, we know the answer to that. The Bible makes clear that the only thing that makes us righteous, the only place we get righteousness from, is Jesus. If we have Jesus, then we have righteousness. If we have Jesus, then we have the gift of eternal life. I want to tell you something. I had never in my life been so thankful for Jesus Christ as when, knowing that my life could be coming to an end, I had Jesus, and therefore I had the very real assurance of everlasting life. 1 John 5 verse 12 says, he that has the Son has life. So if you know you have Jesus, you know you have life. And there I was, thanking God more than ever before for Jesus, because having Christ in my life assured me that eternal life was truly mine. Now, if you don't really care about living forever, then I guess having Christ in your life isn't really important. If you don't care about honoring God and pleasing God, but for me, that's what I care about. I do want to live forever. I do want to be in the presence of God. I do want to honor the one who gave himself so that I might live. I want to experience eternity with my family. I want whatever it is God wants to give me, I want to receive because of the love that I have for God in my heart. And looking down through the years, the potentially very short years at my future, whatever was left of it, I could face the future with confidence because I knew in my heart I had Jesus. And I want you to have that same confidence. If you know that Jesus really is yours and you have him by faith in your heart, then cancer, diabetes, heart disease, a stroke, whatever it might be, you can face the future with the confidence that comes from knowing that you belong to Jesus and he belongs to you. 2 Peter 3 verse 9 says, the Lord is not willing that any should perish. I mean, think about that. Isn't that magnificent? It's God's will that we be saved. It's God's will that we be blessed. The world is filled with people who view God as a tyrant, as somehow harsh and mean-spirited, but it's God's will. God's like the wealthy man who wants to give the poverty-stricken man a gazillion dollars, except salvation is worth so much more than that. God wants to bless us. Wants us to be, you think you want to go to heaven? God wants you to be with him in eternity infinitely more than you want to be there. God is good. Well, a cancer diagnosis can be pretty hard on a family. And I had to ask myself really early on what I would tell my children at the time they were 13 and 10. What do I tell them? How do I explain it to them? My wife and I made the decision that we would involve the children in every aspect of what was going on. So I was very upfront with them, told them what I was facing, told them what it might mean. They were very positive and were a huge source of strength for me. They came with me to all of my treatments. They came to all of my doctor's appointments. In fact, having them with me made the atmosphere a lot lighter than it otherwise wouldn't have been. I have to tell you this. I was visiting the doctor in the doctor's office one day, the radiation doctor. He's explaining various things to me, some complicated things, some very important things. And that's when he said, "Now, Mr. Bradshaw, I think you understand this. You're an intelligent man." I said, "Doctor, stop. Stop." And I turned to my son and I said, "Son, you heard the doctor. It's official. He said, I'm an intelligent man." That ought to settle it. My son didn't even miss a beat. He looked at me and he said, just like that, he said, "Dad, I think we need a second opinion." Well, what are you going to do about that? Well, there are other questions that you've got to deal with when difficulty comes. What about worry? And what about the question, why me? I'll be back with more in just a moment.
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0: Thanks for joining me today on It Is Written. I was pastoring a church once when a dear older lady in the church contacted me. She said, "Pastor, come and visit me. I have something very important to tell you." I visited her, didn't know what was on her mind. She was in really good spirits. She told me that the doctors had told her she had liver cancer and that she only had a few months left to live. I said, "Well, how are you doing?" She said, "Well, Pastor, I've always tried to get cancer in a part of my body where I have two of something." She said, "I lost a breast, I lost an eye, it might have been that she lost a kidney, I don't remember." She said, "But I only have one liver." Her attitude was just remarkable. I said, "So how are you going to be?" She said, "You know, Pastor," and she looked at me with a sparkle in her one eye and she said, "Jesus and me are going to get through this together." You know, when it comes to a setback in your life, cancer, it could be anything really, something major, it pays to have a really positive attitude. It helps you and it helps those around you. The Bible says in the Proverbs, Proverbs 17 verse 22, "A merry heart doeth good like a medicine." And that's really true. I've got a lot to be thankful for. Perhaps this is just another way of saying, count your blessings. You know, people get bitter and they get angry with God. God can handle that. That's okay. But is it really necessary to get bitter with God? I mean, what's the worst thing that could happen? Well, the worst thing that can happen is that you could die. But let's be honest about this. What then? What then? You die and then? Well, the Bible says this in 1 Thessalonians chapter 4. "The Lord himself shall descend from heaven with a shout, with the voice of the archangel, and with the trump of God, and the dead in Christ shall rise first. Then we which are alive and remain shall be caught up together with them in the clouds to meet the Lord in the air, and so shall we ever be with the Lord." Hey, stop and think about that. So shall we ever be with the Lord. When you look at the big picture, even when things are going really bad, things are actually pretty good. Paul said in Philippians 1:21, "For to me to live is Christ, and to die is gain." The fact is, God is with you in your trial, whether it's cancer or diabetes or heart disease or whatever it is. You see, these things are going to push you. They're going to push you one way or the other. They'll push you either closer to God or further away from God. The thing is, you get to decide what direction they push you in. When life takes an unexpected turn, a difficult turn, a turn for what we might say is the worst, see, none of that changes the fact that God is good. God is good anyway. Even when someone you love or care about is in a fight for their life, God is still good. The question is, where to from here? I can tell you that I consider myself to be profoundly blessed. Cancer hasn't been all bad. It's shown me many things that I otherwise wouldn't have been able to see. It's given me much that I would never have been able to get from anywhere else. So now, I'm committed to thanking God for every day that comes along. I'm grateful for the opportunities that come to me. I see them, I sense them, I appreciate them. I appreciate and love my family now more than I have ever before. It's onwards, really, and by the grace of God, upwards. It's my intention, my hope, to be here and ready to meet Jesus on the day that He comes back. If that's not to be, well, that's out of my hands. What is in my hands is to embrace the gift of salvation that God has given me. What is in my hands is to live with God in the very center of my life, looking forward to the great day when Jesus returns. So for now, the journey continues, and I'm grateful. 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Let's take a moment to pray together. Our Father in heaven, we thank you today that you are good. Even when things look bad, you are good. And we thank you that there is always hope. There is always a future, and that we can lean on you and trust in you no matter what our circumstances. Give us that faith today, I pray. In Jesus' name, amen. Thanks for joining me today. I look forward to seeing you again next time. Until then, remember, it is written, man shall not live by bread alone, but by every word that proceeds from the mouth of God.
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here's a really well-loved passage found in 1 Corinthians 10, verse 13. It says, "No temptation has overtaken you, except such as is common to man. But God is faithful, who will not allow you to be tempted beyond what you are able, but with the temptation will also make the way of escape, that you may be able to bear it." I came across something the other day that really surprised me. It was a pack of salted licorice chewing gum. Now, it didn't surprise me because I thought that was a really unusual flavor. In fact, I grew up with salted licorice, and believe it or not, it's one of my favorites. But not a lot of people are fond of salted licorice because it's one of those things you have to grow up on, or chances are, you're not going to like it. My wife, she thinks it's disgusting, and so do most of the people I've tried to feed it to. So you can imagine my surprise when I found out that the Wrigley's company thinks enough of people that like that flavor to actually make a salty licorice gum. It means I'm not alone out there. Millions of people love salted licorice. I guess most people kind of find comfort in the fact that other people like the same things they do, or even have the same problems. I have a sneaking hunch. That's why those daytime courtroom shows like Judge Judy are so popular. We actually like to see other people just as miserable as us, or dealing with the same frustrations we have to deal with. It gives us some sort of satisfaction to know that we're not alone. And today's passage is kind of like that, but at a much more serious level. The Bible tells us that whatever our weaknesses are, whatever our sinful habits are, we're not alone. The people around you might hide it really well, but they struggle with exactly the same kinds of problems that you're trying to deal with. Now, a little while ago, a young lady told me that God couldn't possibly forgive her for what she did. And so I showed her this verse. "Listen," I said, "the Bible says that whatever you did, you can be sure that a lot of other people have done it too. And they found forgiveness and the power to resist temptation in the future. So I'm absolutely positive that you can do this too. Your personal sins are not unique. They're not something that God has never seen before, some special class of sin so hideous that God doesn't know what to do about it. You might feel like you've gone too far, but if you even care about it at this point, I know for sure you haven't gone too far yet. The truth is that every sin is hideous. They all warrant the death penalty. And the Bible says that because Christ paid for your sins at the cross of Calvary, He offers you complete forgiveness. And that forgiveness isn't just for everybody else. It's for you too. Just like your sins are not a special case, your qualifications for forgiveness aren't a special case either. The blood of Christ is for you, just like everybody else. After all, the Bible doesn't say, for God so loved the world except for you. So, when you're tempted to think you're a special class of sinner that's worse than everybody else, take another look at this passage of Paul's letter to the Corinthians. This says that your problem is the human problem, and because of that, God has a solution for you. And knowing that you're not alone in this world, well, that's just a better way to live.

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0: In the library of the modest but most comfortable house next to Prague's Bethlehem Chapel, John Huss leans back, stretches, and watches his friend Jerome as he toys with his chessman. It's good to relax. Days and nights whirl by now that he's minister and preacher at the city's biggest church. Two sermons to preach every day in the week, and an audience of 1,000 people at every one. And the studying. Does his brain look like a sieve, he wonders. Because for every book and chapter he studies, he pours out as much to the expectant people. Yet it can't be quite a sieve. Some thoughts have stayed with him. Disturbing thoughts. He smiles a little at the thought of a sieve as Jerome slaps his chessman down on the board and looks up with a triumphant air.
1: There! Jerome, exactly what I thought you'd do. And now, see?
2: Well, what do you do, Jan? Hypnotize the simple chessman with your quiet words?
1: No, my friend. Neither do I frighten them with my shoutings.
2: Chess game or arguments? What difference? You seem to win them all.
1: Don't be so certain. Here, don't go yet, Jerome. Relax by the fire a while. I have some good news for you.
2: Oh?
1: Just this week, you won an argument.
2: This week? Oh, I haven't seen you for at least 3. Been having crazy dreams, Jan? Studying too hard?
1: Sometimes, my friend, you're better when you fight your battles in absentia.
2: How's that?
1: Well, you make less noise and give me fewer headaches. Back at the university, Jerome, which was our favorite debate?
2: Our favorite? Favorite? 75, 100, 1,000 times we argue. Well, I've no favorite debate. An argument's an argument. Cherish for its own sake. As for favorites...
1: Remember the good professor from Oxford?
2: Wycliffe? Crammed my reasons down your throat so many times, how could I forget?
1: Jerome, when we were at the university, I was young. Now I'm older, more mature, and I know more. Since I've been here at the chapel, I've studied constantly. I've been forced to.
2: You aren't trying to tell me... Jan, you don't mean... You said he was a heretic.
1: That was yesterday.

0: Today I say... Go on. Today I say Jan Wycliffe was a fearless, bold man. He took the sins of evil priests and he measured them with the law of eternal Christ.
1: Jan! Oh, Jan! To think I'd hear you say that!
0: I'll say more. Today I'm ready to say it makes no difference who calls Dr. Jan Wycliffe of Oxford University a heretic. I say he spoke the truth. If you will stop your pacing, your omen, relax. Here, join me by the fire.
1: Sit still. I can't. Never again sit still. Don't you see what this means? The two of us agreed.
0: Yes.
1: Convinced the gospel's directly opposed to the church today. Convinced the gospel's right. My kingdom is not of the world. You said it yourself.
0: Christ said it.
1: Yes, yes, of course. I mean, the immorality of the priests and the power of the church, it's all wrong.
0: We agree on that, all right, Jerome. But sit down. That's better. The way you talk worries me. I don't see us tucking up our robes and wading into a fist fight. Now do you?
1: I do. Wycliffe wrote, we'll fight. Two of us. It's what I've waited for. I can't sit still.
0: Jerome, sit down.
1: Got nerve enough now to shake my fist in the face of the highest of all.
0: Jerome, we agree. But I am not jumping with both feet into an avalanche. And neither are you, unless you're a fool. What good would that do?
1: I'll tell you what good it would do. It would show the powers that be that someone has some spiritual life left in him. Someone not blind to bribes. Someone that can...
0: It would show that we were fools. Shout out the sins of the priests and the marketplaces as you want. And all it would get us would be some fruit vendors, rotten apples for our troubles.
1: You believe, you act, don't you? Well?
0: Christ acted. He spoke.
1: Speak too.
0: He didn't shout. And he said everything in one sentence. My kingdom is not of this world.
1: You're timid, John. Take a brave new thought and wrap it up in layers of caution and prudence and tact. And what have you got? Just plain cowardice.
0: I think you'd better go home now, Jerome. The game is over.
1: I'm going. But let me say this first. You sit in this musty old library and think beautiful thoughts as long as you live. It'll never do anybody any good. What counts is, are you going to preach it?

0: It is the day after. The crowd that straggles up the vast stone steps of the Bethlehem Chapel has no reason to think that this day is any different from any other. But as John Huss lifts his long black robe up a bit and strides briskly into the pulpit, the bony-kneed tinker in the front row sees a glint in the eyes of the preacher he's never seen before. And there's a new ring in John Huss's voice as he leans across the pulpit to say,
1: I will preach to you today on the law of Christ and what it means to every man here today and to some who are not. I tell you this, I love that law of Christ, and I am convinced that not one jot nor tittle of it will ever fail. And I am convinced that every man must return to the law of Christ before God is well pleased. Why do I say return? I tell you why. Because men who are living according to the pomp and opinion of the world have departed, are worlds away from that law. I mean you wealthy merchants who have more coin than you have thoughts in your head. I mean you wives of wealthy men who spend money on a bonnet before you drop that money into the collection plate. I mean you noblemen who starve a poor man for a piece of property. But I do not stop there. No, I say that any minister, any priest, and so-called man of God who allows lust for money and lure for power overwhelm him and dictate to his conscience, that man is not living according to the law of Christ. And of these, there are many, right here in our city of Prague. God have mercy upon you.
0: And a few Sundays later, another strange sermon ricochets off the stone walls of the Bethlehem Chapel.
1: Licentiousness, bribery, sheer immorality. Peer into the high places today, and this is what you find. Noblemen? Ha ha! Better call them ignoblemen. Lustful and greedy. These men of the cloth are a travesty on God Himself.
2: This is preaching for red-blooded folks, red-blooded bohemians. Agreed, neighbor?
3: Agreed. And if he keeps on, both of us will see some of that red blood spilled.
2: You're loony, neighbor.
4: Did you hear what he said about new bonnets, neighbor?
3: He were talking about my Marie. It's been all of 6 years now since she saw a new one.
4: Well, he weren't talking about me neither. I wonder what the Queen says about that. She herself has her fill of pretty new bonnets, doesn't she? Everybody knows. What does Magister Huss say to her about bonnets? I wonder.
0: The Queen. In the dimness of Her Majesty's chambers, lit only by a gigantic candelabra, it's difficult for John Huss, pausing in the doorway, to see whether Queen Sophia is smiling or whether she's frowning. And the chapel preacher, hesitating before he approaches the Queen in her canopy chair, knows that her smile or her frown will determine many things for him. Which will it be? There's a long silence in the dusky room. Then he hears Queen Sophia say,
5: A queen does not usually ask her spiritual advisor when she would buy a new bonnet. Come here, Johann Huss. There is a chair.
1: These are not things to be joked about, Your Majesty.
5: Perhaps I am not joking. Perhaps I want to buy a new bonnet.
1: Then that is your affair.
5: I rather think not. I rather think, by your recent words, you've made it the affair of the whole city of Prague.
1: I meant no disrespect.
5: And not only the whole city of Prague, you've made it God's affair as well. What do you say?
1: I say...
5: How much gentler you speak in the Queen's chambers than in the chapel. Do I frighten you?
1: You are my queen.
5: Or does my tapestry deaden the resonance of your voice? Give me your hand. There. I wanted to shake the hand that has shaken in the face of every nobleman and so many priests in this city.
1: Do you jest?
5: As a queen, I might jest with the subject. As a Christian woman, I do not jest with my minister, who is the bravest preacher in all Bohemia.
1: This, even though I harbored your subjects?
5: Prigs who parade around in noblemen's robes.
1: And the clergy, men who have preached to you in years
5: and
1: past?
5: And bored me. Do not tell me what you said. Every sermon I have heard. I admire you, Magister John Hus.
1: After God, I think I would want to have the queen of the country on my side. I have nothing to fear. I can speak as I choose. Thank God.
5: Magister Hus?
1: Yes, Your Majesty.
5: You cannot be so certain.
1: Certain?
5: About nothing to fear. You've forgotten something.
1: What then?
5: Our archbishop.
1: Our ex-soldier in archbishop's robes?
5: Our ex-soldier who still wields a mean sword. And you, Magister Hus, you have slashed at his underlings. You realize that?
1: My sword is keen-edged, too. The word of God, sharper than any two-edged sword.
5: But the archbishop, to his sword, there are many edges.
0: Not very much later, a few days or a few weeks, a uniformed messenger stands in the doorway of the library in the modest house next to Bethlehem Chapel. And John Hus, looking up from his book, says,
1: "Well, my boy?"
6: "The presence of Magister Jan Hus, preacher at the Bethlehem Chapel in the city of Prague, is required before sunset in the official chambers of his superior and mentor, Szczepanek, Archbishop of Bohemia."

And so we conclude Chapter 3 in the transcribed story of John Huss, Gentle Zealot. This is another in the series of Stories of Great Christians, which come to you from the radio studios of the Moody Bible Institute in Chicago.

It wasn't until 3 a.m. on May 22, 1927 that many people were able to get home after the largest traffic jam in French history. 5 hours before, Charles Lindbergh had landed the Spirit of St. Louis at Le Bourget Aerodrome outside Paris. Lindbergh's solo flight from New York City had taken 33.5 hours and was the first time such a flight had ever been made. Others had died trying. Lindbergh fought sleep and hallucinations and some bad weather, without navigation equipment or a parachute, as he didn't want the extra weight. It's hard to appreciate today just how big a deal this was. More than 100,000 were on hand to meet him. Crowds rushed past soldiers with bayonets to get to the plane and see the man who had triumphed for humanity. People had wept openly when it was feared he wouldn't be successful. When it was thought Lindbergh wasn't going to make it, one woman said to another, as they both wiped away tears, "You're right to feel so, madam. In such things, there is no nationality. He's some mother's son." And we can forget that. War, conflict, politics. But everyone is some mother's son or daughter. Acts 17:26 says, "He has made from one blood every nation of men to dwell on all the face of the earth." We need to remember that. Conflict is easy, but we're all in this together. I saw this clearly when my wife was approached by a group of girls in a Middle Eastern country who asked her if they could take a photo with her. They, in their hijabs and burqas, demonstrated that people are just people. It's a better world when we remember that. Enemies? No, they're your brothers and sisters. We all have the same ancestors. We're all in this together. And by the grace of God, all who want to go to heaven are able to. John Bradshaw, It Is Written.

On several occasions, scientists have demonstrated that people, and even creatures, can struggle with depression when exposed to continual darkness. This can be seen every year in the winter months in the Arctic regions. The beautiful village of Rjukan, Norway, is situated in a deep valley where mountains block the sun's rays for about 6 months every year. This, of course, keeps the 3,400 residents in a state of shade and sometimes depressing darkness throughout the winter. Then the town leaders got a bright idea to help illuminate their village during the murky months. In October 2013, Rjukan installed an array of three gigantic 550-square-foot mirrors on a nearby mountain 1,000 feet above the town. The computer-control and solar-powered mirrors track the sun through the winter months and reflect a giant beam of sunshine down to the town square, brightening their lives. If you visit Rjukan in the winter months today, you can often see the people gathered or sitting on benches around the town square, bathing in the reflected sunshine. Like those mirrors on the mountain, the Bible says that Christians are to reflect the light of Jesus, who is the light of the world, into this dark planet. Matthew 5:14 says, "You are the light of the world. A city that is set on a hill cannot be hidden. Nor do we light a lamp and put it under a basket, but on a lampstand, and it illuminates everybody in the house. Let your light so shine before men that they may see your good works and glorify your Father in heaven." So friends, use today to brighten the life of someone else by reflecting Jesus.

0: Amazing facts change lives.
1: I felt like I was receiving some angel messages in around my son's death. My son Jesse was just 31 years old, so I didn't expect him to die before I did. But in November of 2009, we decided to have Thanksgiving with him, and when we normally go to a family to have Thanksgiving. I didn't know that was going to be the very last time that I would see my son alive. And in April of 2010, I was urged to call him on the day that he died. I didn't make that call. I was too busy. I thought I had till the next morning to call him. And it turns out that I didn't. And then my husband's father was passing away in a nursing home. Slowly. Not eating, taking his medicine. Just wasting away.
2: We were putting out Amazing Facts Bible study guides. And we had sent out cards. And we had this card. But when I knocked on Sue and Kirk's door, by mistake.
3: And we were convinced that this was the right house, and it obviously turned out to our surprise to be the wrong house.
4: When he came by, we weren't expecting him. He told me about these pamphlets, these amazing facts that explain their doctrine.
3: Well, to our surprise, when they answered the door, the gentleman, when he saw what we were doing, he said, well, we would like to take these studies.
4: Anything about the Lord that increases my faith is always open.
1: These lessons came at a time when we didn't know we were searching. We didn't know what we needed. We were just hurting from the grief that we'd been through.
5: When I saw the studies by Amazing Facts about the Sabbath, it struck a chord with me because I remembered when I had talked to my mother as a child about the Sabbath, about seeing that truth when I was only 8 years old and asking her why we didn't honor the Sabbath day. And she told me that it was just not the way that they did things. Well, that wasn't a good enough expression, a good enough explanation. There was no scriptural basis for what she told me. She just said to forget it. And I went through all of the studies that we had gotten, and I wanted more. So I decided that, well, if they put out these Amazing Facts Bible studies, there must be something online about them. So I decided to check it out. I went on the computer to Amazing Facts, and it said it right down the bottom of the Bible studies, amazingfacts.org.

0: checked it out, and there was free Bible studies there. It was the very same ones that we had been studying. After finding the Amazing Facts Bible studies online, and I did them all, I think there were 27, 28 Bible studies, I felt like I was finally seeing the truth after all these years. We ordered the Amazing Facts DVDs, like The Cosmic Conflict and The Final Events, Prophecy Foundations, and different materials like that. Went through them, enjoyed all of them, and they impacted our lives even more.
1: Well, I worked at the post office. I knew Kirk and Sue for a very long time, and I wasn't allowed to talk to anyone about the Bible and Bible studies and things like that, because they had told us not to. But anyway, when Sue came in and talked about it, she talked about the Sabbath, and I told her, I said, well, Sue, I go to church on Saturday.
0: So I invited myself. She was excited, of course, to have me go. My husband and I both started going that very next Sabbath. And it wasn't but just 4 months after that that we were baptized in this church. And it felt like the most glorious experience I could have ever had.
2: The thing that touches my heart the most is Merwin and I have been doing this for the last year and a half or 2 years. And Sue is not the only one that has responded to Amazing Facts. We've had several others that have responded and have been baptized. So this is what really makes it exciting. There's times it's discouraging, but the bottom line is every time you see somebody in the water being baptized, it's a thrill.
0: I know that Jesus loves me. After all of the tragedy that I've been through, He made sure that the two men came and brought the Amazing Facts Bible studies to me and my husband. My life will never be the same. It is forever changed, and I am forever part of the family of God.

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0: 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In 1994, Pastor Doug Batchelor assumed leadership of the ministry, adding the Bible Answers Live call-in radio program, and new ministry TV programs began airing on multiple networks around the world. For 50 years, the driving vision of Amazing Facts has been the bold proclamation of the everlasting gospel. And with a team of evangelists circling the globe and thousands of men and women being trained through the Amazing Facts Center of Evangelism program, AFCO, the ministry is helping God's church see a rich harvest of souls. Amazing Facts, God's message, our mission.

0: Our message this morning is dealing with the subject of the Word became flesh. And it is probably one of the most profound truths in Scripture, the concept of the incarnation. One night, after a six-year-old boy went to bed, his parents heard him call, apparently frightened, from his bedroom. And they came, and he was kind of sitting in his bed with his sheets kind of up over his head. And he said, "Mom, I'm scared." And they said, "You have nothing to be scared of." And they tried to tuck him in and calm him down. He said, "Mom, Dad, is it true that God made man out of the dust of the earth?" And they said, "Yes." They said, "Is it true that when he dies, he turns into dust again?" They said, "Well, yes, but that shouldn't frighten you." He said, "Well, I looked under my bed, and I can't tell if they're coming and going, but someone's under there." The idea of life and the creation is a mystery. And the Gospel of John begins talking about this mystery with an amazing declaration. You know, I was looking at a science program called NOVA this week. It was called The Elegant Universe. And they were talking about the theories of relativity and just all the different ideas about origins and trying to unify the origin of all matter and black holes. It was very deep. And the scientists sort of, in the conclusion of their discussion, they said, the latest science is we've come to the conclusion, it's difficult to prove, that all of life in the universe emanates from sound. It's called string theory. Have you heard of that? Not to be connected with spaghetti. The string theory, that all matter is composed of these vibrating strings that send matter into motion. And so they're saying that the world and the universe was created by sound. I thought, well, that's sort of what the Bible says. John chapter 1, verse 1. In the beginning was the Word. What came first? The world or the Word? The Word came before the world. In the beginning was the Word, and the Word was with God, and the Word was God. He was in the beginning with God. That's making a personality out of this. All things were made through Him, and without Him nothing was made that was made. And that's why the Bible says God said, and then things came into existence. Those things that now appear came from nothing by the power of the Word. I think Martin Luther said one time, God creates from nothing, and so until we become nothing, He can make nothing of us. Leon Morris, in his book, he said, in one short, shattering expression, John unveils the great idea at the heart of Christianity. The very Word of God took flesh for man's salvation. The one who created all things through the Word became human. Now, words are very powerful. It's always amazing to me how words spoken can evoke all different kinds of emotions. The building that we're sitting in began with words. I can speak words right now, depending on how you process them. It can inspire your heart to go faster, or if I preach a normal sermon, it can put you to sleep. The words are powerful. Any of you ever heard someone describe a lemon? You're taking the lemon, you cut the lemon open, and you put the lemon in your mouth, and you bite down. And if you do it eloquently enough, I can make you salivate with words. Matter of fact, this is the whole purpose of the advertising and marketing industries of the world, is they try to get a response in people through the power of words. And we should not, if men can do this with their words, we should never underestimate the power of God's words. I understand that in Webster's Third International Unabridged Dictionary, there are 470,000 entries. And in spite of the fact that the English language would say there are as many as 470,000 words that could be chosen, the average person knows about 10,000 words and uses about 5,000 in everyday speech. If you're a journalist, you may use as many as 15,000. And they say if you play Scrabble, your vocabulary is better than the average person. So there's going to be a run on Scrabble boards now. in Sacramento. I hope. Soft words sung in a lullaby put a baby to sleep. Excited words can stir a mob to violence. Encouraging words can fan and inspire genius in the mind of others. Powerful words can mold public opinion. Well, the entire vocabulary of God, what you find in your Bible, was in Christ. I did a sermon one time called A Dictionary in a Diaper, that Jesus was really the Word of God incarnate. People say that John Knox, a great reformer, when he would preach in the days of the Reformation, it said, the voice of that one man, his eloquence and his words, put more courage in the hearts of people than as if 10,000 trumpets had been blaring in their ears. The power of words. And if the power of a man's words can do that, how much more can the power of God's words accomplish? Now, DNA is an amazing thing. This acid that they've discovered, these molecules, they're in all created life, the double helix, ladder-like spirals. And they say that if you were to take the DNA in your body, if you were to unwrap the strands of DNA and put them end to end, that it would reach from Earth to the planet Pluto. Of course, people are debating if Pluto qualifies as a planet, the asteroid planet, whatever you want, Pluto, and back again. The DNA in one human, and every single person has unique DNA. Well, the DNA of God, His Word, was in Christ. God was in Christ. You can read in John 1:14, and we'll read this again later, the Word became flesh and dwelt among us, and we beheld His glory, the glory of the only begotten of the Father, full of grace and truth. The Word of God becoming flesh. Jesus said, if you've seen me, you've seen the Father. And it wasn't so much what they saw, because who here really knows what Jesus looked like? What we know about Jesus that changed the world is what He said. It's the teachings of Christ. You know, one of the... We're finishing a project right now at Amazing Facts, where we're not quite done taping, but we finished the script where we're taking the most amazing prophecies in the Bible. And you know, of all the prophecies, one of the most incredible prophecies that nobody can dispute, that Jesus made, that came true. Here is this relatively uneducated, unknown fisherman who lives in an obscure village, and he only speaks and teaches publicly for about 3.5 years, and he then makes a bold prediction. He said, my teachings are going to go into the whole world. Well, that's a pretty outrageous thing to say. But was he right? And did it happen? And while they had no photographs of Jesus, and there's only one very dubious description of what he might have looked like, what changed the world is what he said. It was his words. And his words change hearts today. Have you ever wondered? When Jesus was a baby, at some point he spoke his first word. How many of you know what the first word was that your children, those of you who are parents, was that they spoke? What was the first word?
1: Dirt.
0: Huh?
1: Dirt.
0: Dirt? Dirt. How many of your first word was mom? Or dad? Or no? How many had first word? No. My brother's first word, my mother said, was no. I see a no over there. Anyone have the first word, yes? Almost nobody. Yeah. Nathan's first word was stuck. He was out in the front yard, and we were planting little flowers, and I put the shovel in the ground while I was planting the flower, and he tried to pull it out. I said, is it stuck? He said, stuck. I thought, he spoke! Yeah. I don't know what that means, but that was his first word. What do you think the first word of Jesus was? Might have been Abba, Father. I don't know. Can't prove that. You can't disprove it, so I can think that. But here was the Word of God that needed to learn to talk. It's really something. Turn back to our scripture verse that we started with in 1 John, the first book of John, chapter 1. I want you to notice a few things. We read here, it says, that which was from the beginning. It's been from everlasting to everlasting, which we have heard. Well, it makes sense that you could hear words. But then it goes on and says, which we have seen. Here we're talking about the words of God with skin. We've seen with our eyes. We have looked upon, and our hands have handled concerning the word of life. John knew we have embraced the word of life. I mean, you don't usually think about words as being something tangible that you can wrap your arms around. But John said, he leaned on the breast at the Last Supper of the word of life. And it was manifested to us. Notice, seen, looked upon, handled, manifested. And we have seen and we bear witness and declare to you that eternal life, which was with the Father, was manifested to us. And that which we have seen and we have heard, we declare to you. That you may have fellowship with us, and truly our fellowship is with the Father and with His Son, Jesus Christ. And these things we write to you, that your joy might be full. The whole purpose in Him beginning this discourse on the Word becoming flesh is for what? That your joy might be full. In the same way that the Word of God started the world into motion and created a paradise, the devil questioning the Word of God brought the curse. And God then introducing the Word of God in His person brings joy. When we embrace that Word, it gives us life. And then I want to jump down to John 1:14. And the Word became flesh and dwelt among us, and we beheld His glory, the glory of the only begotten of the Father, full of grace and truth. Christ was the Word of God because He was the truth incarnate. You know, the Bible talks about Him tabernacling with us. It says the flesh dwelt among us. That word there, He tabernacled with us. When the children of Israel went through the wilderness, what was the center of their camp? It's a sanctuary. They called it the tabernacle. It was a dwelling place. And what was in the middle of that dwelling place? The Holy of Holies. And what was in the Holy of Holies? Ark of the Covenant. You still with me? And what was in the Ark of the Covenant? Ten Commandments. And what made the Ten Commandments special? Got two rocks. Because the words that God had spoken, He wrote with His own fingers. So their whole religion was built around a supernatural word that had come from God. The Christian faith is built around a supernatural word. It's not like anything else. Jesus said, these words that I speak to you, they are spirit and they are life. And do you realize what a privilege it is when we're reading the Bible that, in a sense, it is Christ? What would you rather have, a picture of Jesus or know what He said? Nobody would be converted by the photograph, I would think. Because people had to, no one really said anything about Him standing out in a group. When it came time to betray them, to betray Jesus, the religious leader said, you've got to go and point Him out to us because He looks like another Galilean. Christ, when He left the apostles, He was able to pass all the way down from Galilee to Jerusalem for a feast. Nobody spotted Him. You know, we always picture Jesus as majestic look, and He's got the white robe and a blue sash or something like that. You know, and He looked like a carpenter. And it wasn't until He opened His mouth that it captured people's attention. There was something about what He said. So the Word of God tabernacled with us. He dwelt in the middle of the camp. Your body is a temple of the Holy Spirit. Does Christ dwell in you? Does the Word of God have a central place in your tabernacle? You are a sanctuary. Your body is a temple. Thy word I have hidden in my heart, the Holy of Holies, that I might not sin against Thee. And then it does something supernatural to us. You know, I understand that not only, of course, can you be specifically identified by your fingerprint, and they say that they've got detection software now, they've even got it on computers. You know, you can put your fingerprint on your phone and it catches your fingerprint. I've disabled mine because for some reason I wore off my fingerprints. I don't know what happened. But, you know, I've got this thing when I come into the country, you press your fingers against the screen. You know what I'm talking about, Darren? It's supposed to, my fingers, I got to press. I just about knocked the kiosk over because I got to press before it reads my fingerprints. Then they got the iris identification. You supposedly have a completely different iris from everybody else in the world. And they tell me that your tongue is completely different. You know, I can't imagine like licking something to prove, please press your tongue against the screen. Well, they say your tongue is going to be completely unique. You map a person's tongue. But they say now the FBI has this sophisticated software where they can do voice recognition. You've got your own unique voice print that is unlike anybody else's voice. Now, they tell me that when people call our house, sometimes our boys will pick up the phone. Hello? They say, yeah, Pastor Doug? No, I'll go get him. You know, as they get bigger, kids sometimes start sounding, you ever run into that? Kids' daughters start sounding like their mothers and boys like their fathers as they grow up. And you can say, wow, that voice is just like the father's voice. But they got this software that says, no, there's a difference. There's little nuances. There's cadence. There's all this different factors that they put in. And they say, you've got a unique voice from anybody else in the world. And that's one reason I understand they found Osama bin Laden, is because they ran this very fleeting, sketchy, scratchy sound of an audio recording on a telephone, and they matched it up and they said, that's him. And they were able to identify it. Well, there is a unique voice in the Word of God that's unlike any other book. It is a voice of God speaking to us. Matter of fact, when they went to arrest Jesus, the officers came back and the religious leaders said, why didn't you bring him? You know what their answer was? Dumbfounded. These police that were sent, the security force from the temple sent to arrest Jesus, came back and they said, never man spake like this man. Never man spake like this man. The Word of God came into a man, and Jesus is the articulation of God in a person. Luke 4:22. So all bore witness to him, and they marveled at the gracious words that proceeded out of his mouth. There's something about what he said. Psalm 45, verse 2. You are fairer than the sons of men. Grace is poured upon your lips. Therefore, God has blessed you forever. That was one of the prophecies about Jesus. Now, I'm going to show you a picture we're going to put up on the screen. I just thought this was an interesting, amazing fact I wanted to throw in. Here you see a picture of Jesus praying on the right. But what you may not know is that picture actually contains all 879 verses of John's gospel. The artist, I don't know if he ran it through some kind of software to be able to do this, but you look under a magnifying glass, you'll see each little line or pixel is actually a word in the picture. And he took the entire gospel of John and he made it into a picture of Jesus. Isn't that amazing? That's incredible. Well, that's sort of what the Bible is. When you look at the Bible is really a picture of God, of Jesus, in this book. You know, if you've come here for any length of time, one of my favorite things to do is I go through the Bible and I say, I see Jesus in Genesis. I see Jesus in Exodus. I see Jesus in Leviticus. I see Jesus in Numbers. I see Jesus all through the book. It's all telling us about him, just different aspects. But if in the Old Testament we are looking through a glass darkly, by the time Jesus comes in flesh, then it is vividly clear. It's like going between standard definition and high definition. You know, I was happy with standard definition until I started looking at high definition. Now, if I go to a hotel and they got a standard definition TV, I go, oh, man. I remember as a kid, black and white. I thought, this is the greatest thing in the world. And then once you get color, you know, you go to the New Testament, and it is vivid, spectacular color, high definition of Jesus. Amen? Now, in the next part of what I want to share with you, I just want to illustrate for you that there is a parallelism all through the New Testament regarding the characteristics that you find about the Word of God. You're going to find are the same descriptions of Jesus. And the descriptions you find of Jesus are the same you find of the Bible. And one reason I love this subject is because I want you to treasure and cherish the Word. Because in doing that, you are cherishing Jesus. Sometimes we think, oh, I love Jesus, but I don't have time for the Bible. you don't really know Jesus then. Because he is the Word. Let me see if I could illustrate this. Of course, you know the Bible says that Christ is the way. He said, I am the way, the truth, and the life. For one thing, the Bible says God is eternal. His word is eternal. Isaiah 40, verse 8. The grass withers and the flower fades, but the word of our God stands forever. Isaiah 63:16. Our Redeemer from everlasting is your name. God is everlasting. His word is everlasting. The Bible says that the word is bread. Man shall not live by bread alone, but by every word that proceeds from the mouth of God. And then, of course, Jesus said, I am, John chapter 6, the bread that came down from heaven. Word is bread. Jesus is bread. The word is water. Proverbs 25:25. As cold water to a weary soul, so is good news or gospel from a far country. That's what good news means. The word is compared to water. And you know what Jesus said to the woman at the well? He that receives me out of his soul will be living waters. John 7:37. If anyone thirsts, let him come to me and drink. The word is water. Jesus is water. Light. We all know the word is light. Psalm 119:105. Your word is a lamp to my feet and a light to my path. And then you read in John 8:12, Jesus said, I am the light of the world. Whatever you find about Jesus, and this is just a few examples, you're going to find that that's the same thing as the Word. The Bible says that his Word is the way of truth. Jesus said, I am the way. The Bible says God's Word is truth. John 17:17. That's an easy verse to remember. Sanctify them by your truth. Your Word is truth. And Jesus said, I am the truth. Now, which is it? Is it Jesus or is it the Word? Or how can you have them? You can say, this is the truth. No, this is the truth, unless they're the same thing. The reason you can say the Word is the truth and Jesus is the truth is Jesus is the Word. You know that ABC logic reasoning equation? If two things have the same definition, they must be the same thing. Bible says God is life and his Word is life. Deuteronomy 32:47. For it's not a futile thing for you because it is your life. And by this word you shall prolong your days in the land which you cross over Jordan to possess. In Proverbs 4, and you can read verses 20 to 22. My son, give attention to my words, for they are life to them who finds them and health to their flesh. And John 6:63, the word that I speak to you, they're spirit and they are life. Christ is the life. John 5:12, he that has the Son has life. He that does not have the Son does not have life. If you say, well, I've got the Son, but you don't have the Word, you don't have the Son. If you say, I've got the Word, I believe the Bible, but I don't believe in Jesus, you don't understand the Bible. Because it's the same thing. God is pure. His Word is pure. Psalm 119, verse 140, your Word is very pure. Therefore, your servant loves it. And Jesus is pure. Do you love the Word? You know, the reason I guess I get hung up on this is, especially this time of year, everybody loves, and I've got some on the screen I'm showing you, the incarnation. There's nothing about a baby. Nothing quite as adorable as a baby. It was so fun to hold that little baby a few minutes ago and to see Jesus was a cute little baby. We have trouble, you know, Jesus grown up, and sometimes he said some difficult things, but everyone gets caught up in the spirit of Christmas and the gift of the baby, and they don't realize that all of it was talking about the gift of the Word. Oh, that baby was all about the Word incarnate. The Word of God became a man, and Jesus came into the world to communicate to us. That's what really separates humans from so many other animals. And some animals can communicate on different levels, but not like man. There's just no comparison. The abstract way, look at you. Just look at you right now. You're all sitting there behaving yourself, paying attention. I'm sending sound waves, hopefully. Your mind might be 1,000 miles away, but you're looking like you're listening. That's very good. And why are you doing it? I'm supposed to be right now a vehicle where God is supposed to be giving you some words, some message, because it's supposed to do you some good, right? It's not just to glorify him that we gather. We're hoping we gain some inspiration, some instruction from what? These sound waves that contain thoughts that are abstract, that can actually change you. that are being spoken. That's really marvelous when you think about it. Some preachers yell. I don't like it so much when preachers yell. Some people like it when preachers yell. They get excited. I teach. I went to one church one time, I won't tell you where, and I knew the pastor there, and he yelled all the time. I thought, how am I going to do? I don't know what I'm going to do here. I can't yell. I sat there and I taught, and they were so quiet. And I'd been to the church before, and the preacher there, he'd preach, and people would yell back when he was yelling. It was very exciting. But I taught, and they all just sat there. But you know what? I looked around. Nobody was sleeping. And I thought, I think I've got them, but they're not sure how to act. Because I'm just teaching. Because there's power in words. The Bible says, your word is very pure, therefore your servant loves it. I don't know if you remember the days when, you know, during World War I or II and even the Vietnam War, soldiers now get email, but they used to get letters. And the wife or the girlfriend would send a letter, and she'd put lipstick on after she licked the envelope and closed it, and she'd kiss it. And this guy would get a letter, and it had a big, you know, red lipstick smudge on it, and been sealed with a kiss. And, you know, that was precious. I don't like getting lipstick on. If you get your, you know, cups and stuff at the restaurant, there's still lipstick on it. It's always kind of creepy, isn't it? You know, I'm talking about, he said, can you please take this back and wash it again? I a love letter from mom during summer camp, that's okay. I don't want it on my silverware. But they used to do that to illustrate, sealed with a kiss. And the Bible is really sealed with love. But it's not lipstick, it's blood. And when you open this book, it's been brought to you by the blood of God. Sponsored, your sponsor, the blood of Christ. The love of God. Now, it's a mystery for us to understand how Jesus could be 100% human and 100% divine. But it's true. Jesus was all God, and yet he was all man, and the Bible calls that a mystery. And I'm okay with that. But it's good for us to know that he became one of us to help us understand he understands. Now, did Jesus become a man so that he could know how we feel? No, because God knows everything. So for God to say, well, I'm not quite sure, I know it confuses people when God said to Abraham, I've come down to find out if the cry of Sodom is as bad as I've heard. Well, you short on the news? He didn't know? He knew, but he wanted people to know that he knew through firsthand experience. And in the same way, Jesus came down not so that he could know, but so that we would know he knows how we feel. Because he, as they say, walked in our moccasins. We do not have a high priest who cannot sympathize with our weakness. But he was in all points tempted as we are, and yet without sin. Romans 1:3. Concerning his son Jesus our Lord, who was born of the seed of David according to the flesh. Now this delves into a subject that's much debated in the church today, not only our church, other churches. You know, was Jesus, did he have any humanity? You know, how was he? What was the nature of Christ? And I just need to let you know, there is definitely something different and mysterious about Jesus that we can't glibly explain. Because if you could explain God, you'd have to be God. The Bible says he is past finding out. He says, as the heavens are high above the earth, so are my ways above your ways. So let's just all admit there is something that we can't maybe perfectly explain. But I do think it's important for us to understand that he wrestled with the same kind of temptations that we wrestle with. He got hungry, he got tired, and he inherited in his body the very DNA of his ancestors. That's why the Gospels begin by saying he was the son of David and Abraham. And you look at the interesting family tree, it's letting us know he's got the DNA of all these people in his life, and yet in spite of that humanity, I need to read the stories about Tamar and Rahab and these different characters that are there, and their ups and downs, and you say, and yet Jesus was holy. It's to remind us that he depended on the Father for a holy life, and we can have a holy life through the Father too. But he was tempted in all points like we are. Let me read a quote to you from the book Desire of Ages. This is page 48. It would have been almost infinite humiliation for the Son of God to take man's nature, even when Adam stood in his innocence in Eden. So she's talking about, you know, before his fall, in his innocence, in the Garden of Eden. It would have been a humiliation at that point for God to take the nature of man. Even though God made man in his image, it was obviously diminished from the infinite glory of God. But Jesus accepted humanity when the race had been weakened by 4,000 years of sin. Like every child of Adam, he accepted the results of the working of the great law of heredity. What these results were is shown in the history of his earthly ancestors. He came with such heredity to share our sorrows and temptations and to give us the example of a sinless life in spite of all that he inherited. Jesus had murderers in his family tree. He had adulterers in his family tree. He had liars in his family tree. And there's the whole gamut of sin that you could name. He had that. So you can't say, "Oh, Pastor Doug, I'm a victim of my ancestors." Now, when it comes to cholesterol, you want to choose your ancestors very carefully, because I understand that that is a big factor. But there are things you can do also to increase your tranquility. But you can't ever blame. Well, you can blame, but you're still without excuse. You can say, "Well, I am the way I am because all the baggage in my past and how I grew up and what I was." Yep, you've got your unique experience, but you are not too difficult for the power of the Word. The Word can create something out of nothing. The Word can take the sick and make it well. You know, often when Jesus healed people, sometimes he'd touch them, sometimes he'd make mud and tell them to go wash, but more times than not, when Jesus healed people, he spoke. Matter of fact, this one centurion sent a messenger and said, "My servant's sick." Jesus was on his way to go heal. And he said, "Oh, no, I'm not even worthy. You should come to my house. But you're a man of authority. Speak the word. Speak the word." I remember reading during World War II, just before D-Day, Eisenhower had to finally give the order. They had all these forces amassed there in England and different places ready to, for the biggest assault, wartime assault in the history of humanity. And weather was bad. And Eisenhower, in charge of all of the forces, the Allied forces, he had to make the decision, and he finally gave the order. And he said, "We're going now." And he spoke those words, and an army swept across the English Channel of hundreds of thousands to liberate Europe. And it came from the word of one man. Who's more powerful, Jesus or Eisenhower? I knew you'd get that, but I just want to make sure you're with me. So Jesus can give the word and give you victory. And that's why he came. That's why it should bring us joy. So the incarnation is something supernatural, difficult to understand. A virgin shall be with a child and bear a son, and they will call his name Emmanuel. Quoting there, of course, from Isaiah, God with us. More specifically, the word of God with us. All things were brought into existence by that word, and it's that same word that makes us new. Romans 8, verse 2, "For the law of the Spirit of life in Christ Jesus has made me free from the law of sin and death. For what the law could not do, in that it was weak in the flesh, God did by sending his own Son in the likeness of" what kind of flesh? Sinful flesh, like us. "On account of sin, he condemned sin in the flesh. In his life, he did not succumb to sin. That the righteous requirement of the law might be fulfilled in us, who walk not according to the flesh, but according to the Spirit." He gives us a gift of the Spirit through his example, through the power of the word. A miracle takes place, a creation takes place, just as miraculous as it was for Mary, a virgin, to conceive. It is a miracle for us to have a new birth. And that happens through Jesus. That's why Paul says, and this will be my last verse, 1 Timothy 3:16, "And without controversy, great is," or without debate, "great is the mystery of godliness. God was manifested in the flesh, justified in the Spirit, seen by angels, preached among the Gentiles, believed on in the world, and received up into glory." The Word came down and lived among us as our example to show us what the Father is like and ultimately to show us his love by dying in our behalf. I remember hearing a story about this young prince in a far-off kingdom who he got to the age where he knew it was time to be looking for a wife. And in the palace and in the capital, all the girls gushed over him and they, you know, acted like they loved him. And he said, you know, how can I know that they love me for who I am and not for the status of being the prince and the possessions and the titles they're going to receive and the wealth? And he says, I want to marry someone who will love me because of who I am aside from all of that. And after pondering that for a long time, he thought the only solution is I need to somehow leave my throne and get out there where the people are and develop a relationship where someone is going to know me outside of all the glory that I have in the palace. One day he was riding his carriage and he spied a beautiful maiden from his carriage and he noted the spot and he thought, this is what I'm going to do and this is where I'm going to go. So he took off his royal robes and he put on the you know, ragged, haggard clothing that the peasants wore. He managed to finagle a job as an assistant in the blacksmith shop, and he wasn't very good at it, but he kept him on because he was so eloquent and he seemed so educated. And he found when she would go to the market each day, and he managed to orchestrate his timing so that he kept running into her until pretty soon they struck up a conversation. He began to talk to her. Then she was bringing her farm tools over to the shop for him to sharpen. And they got to talk more and more. And even though she saw his hands were a little softer than most of the other young men in town, and he didn't seem to have all the same burly muscles as some of the other young men in town, she fell for him because of his words. He would tell her poems, and he would speak eloquently, and he won her over by his words. And this is what the power of the word does for us. God sent his son in the package of Jesus, in this baby was the word of God encapsulated. And it's changed the world. It's what Jesus said. It's the teachings of Jesus. And that's why I'd appeal to you, friends. If you want to know what Jesus is like, if you want to know what he looks like, if you want to know what his character is, you're going to find that what the Bible says about the Bible, it also says about the babe. What the Bible says about the Bible, it says about Jesus. This is the bread, this is the life, this is the truth, this is the way. Jesus is the bread, he is the water, he is the light, he is the truth, he is the way. And so what a privilege that we could have God's Son, the Word, in our hands. It's not going to do you any good if you leave it within the volumes of its cover. You need to open it up, you need to digest it, and then it has a transformational power. It recreates the same way it brought the world into existence. God with us, Emmanuel. How many of you would like to have that miracle happen in your heart, that miracle birth of Jesus within?
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For over 60 years, jeepneys have been the virtual king of the road here in the Philippines. These unique vehicles that are festooned with colorful stickers, lights, and chrome have grown into the chief source of transportation in the country. Let's go! These iconic four-wheel drive military vehicles made by the Willys Company were known as Jeeps because it stood for General Purpose. And it also came from a character in a Popeye cartoon that was known as Eugene the Jeep. He was an imaginary dog that could crawl across the ceilings and the walls, and these Jeeps could go anywhere. When the Americans left the Philippines following World War II, it was just cheaper for them to leave these thousands of military vehicles behind rather than to transport them back to the States. The creative Filipino people modified these military vehicles by extending the frame about 6 feet. They added a couple of opposing benches that are designed to carry about 18 people. They put a cap over it to prevent the water from coming in. But I've seen what looks like 20 to 25 people hanging off every possible edge and ledge of a jeepney. And jumping off and jumping on as it goes through congested Manila traffic. Every jeepney is a little bit different. Some are just held together with patches of baling wire and bubble gum, a little bit of duct tape. Some are a little more ornate and modern. They've got chrome and stainless steel. And there's good reason that the ceilings are padded. When one of the local Filipinos wants a ride on a jeepney, they just flag them down, they shout, they tap on the hood, and then they jump on board. They may not even slow down when they do this. Then they pay about 8 pesos, which is the equivalent of 16 cents for us. It's by far the most economical way to get around in the country. Some jeepneys are even equipped with their own emergency privy. One little downside to the jeepneys is because the cabs are open like this, they're not air conditioned, it gets pretty hot in the summertime, and all the fumes from the street come in, which can make it an exhausting experience. Whew. Part of the downside of a jeepney is they don't have all of the modern safety features, no seat belts. You have to take advantage of the padding if you hit a hard bump. And if you're in a serious accident, there's no airbags other than the friends that might be sitting around you. And that's the upside of the jeepney. Because you're up close and personal with everybody, you make some new friends. Riding on a jeepney requires teamwork. If you buy something from one of the vendors, you all sort of pass it back to each other. And when passengers get on board, you just pass your money up front. Thanks a lot. Friends, it's safe to say there are no two jeepneys that are exactly the same. They're all unique and distinct, and so are you. Have you ever felt that you get lost in the mass of humanity and God doesn't notice you? The Bible tells us that He knows your name, the very hairs of your head are numbered, and He hears your prayers. More than that, the Lord wants to take you to His kingdom. You just have to get on board.

0: throughout recorded history. 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
1: I'd have to say that I had a wonderful childhood growing up. I went to a private school up until the seventh grade, till junior high. I believe it was at that point in junior high that my life began to change. Going from a Christian education into a public school was a big difference. There was a lot of secular influence, peer pressure. And for me, it was the music. I started listening to heavy metal music. Every concert that would come to town, I was there. It had a profound effect on me. I started using marijuana probably at the age of 14. I started drinking, using a lot of cocaine, and that led to methamphetamine, and that completely changed my life. I dropped out of high school my sophomore year and went to work. I would get off of work and we'd go into the bar until 2 o'clock in the morning. I'd get back up at 5 and I'd go back at it again 6-7 days a week. At the age of 20, I lost my dad to a heart attack. I didn't know how to handle the loss, so I tried to mask my pain with alcohol and drugs. Got 3 DUIs in 1 year, was arrested. They gave me a year in the county jail. And the moment I got out, I went back to doing the same thing, hanging with the same people, the same crowd. I was involved in a hit-and-run motorcycle accident, and I was charged with a felony DUI. Even though at the time of the accident I was not under the influence, I still had methamphetamine in my system. At my sentencing date, I left the courtroom and I didn't come back. And that left me with a felony warrant. And I had fallen asleep at a park, and I woke up to a park ranger knocking on my window. I knew I was wanted, and I knew that I was not gonna just turn myself in. I turned to him and I made the comment, "Not today." And I took off. I led 5 different agencies on about a 35-minute chase. And I realized at the point that I wasn't going to get away and that this was going to end up either me killing somebody or myself. And so I made a decision to pull over. At that point, everything that I had, I lost. I was sentenced to 2 years in state prison. And it was there that God got a hold of me. And it was through Amazing Facts Ministries. I remember listening on my radio to Pastor Doug Batchelor. I wanted to get to know the Bible. I wanted to know God. And so my aunt, Marilyn, sent me the Amazing Facts study guides. And it was there that my relationship with Christ began. I had called home and I knew my mother wasn't doing well, but I didn't realize that she had cancer. She had about a 30% chance of making it through her surgery. She had told the doctors that she was not going to have chemo and she was not going to have radiation, that if her God was going to save her, then he would save her. I remember hanging up the phone to what I thought was my last conversation with my mom. I turned around, I got down on my knees, and I prayed to God. I said, God, if you're there, please save my mother. Wherever you lead me in life, whatever you want me to do, I am yours. And I had a feeling of such peace that I knew that my mother was going to be okay and that my life was going to change. There are no words that I can adequately express to Amazing Facts and to Pastor Doug to say thank you to all those people who support the ministry. I am a product of your support. My life has changed because of this ministry. And I thank you from the bottom of my heart.

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It wasn't until 3 a.m. on May 22, 1927, that many people were able to get home after the largest traffic jam in French history. 5 hours before, Charles Lindbergh had landed the Spirit of St. Louis at Le Bourget Aerodrome outside Paris. Lindbergh's solo flight from New York City had taken 33 and a half hours and was the first time such a flight had ever been made. Others had died trying. Lindbergh fought sleep and hallucinations and some bad weather without navigation equipment or a parachute, as he didn't want the extra weight. It's hard to appreciate today just how big a deal this was. More than 100,000 were on hand to meet him. Crowds rushed past soldiers with bayonets to get to the plane and see the man who had triumphed for humanity. People had wept openly when it was feared he wouldn't be successful. When it was thought Lindbergh wasn't going to make it, one woman said to another as they both wiped away tears, "You're right to feel so, madam. In such things, there is no nationality. He's some mother's son." And we can forget that. War, conflict, politics. But everyone is some mother's son or daughter. Acts 17:26 says, "He has made from one blood every nation of men to dwell on all the face of the earth." We need to remember that. Conflict is easy, but we're all in this together. I saw this clearly when my wife was approached by a group of girls in a Middle Eastern country who asked her if they could take a photo with her. They, in their hijabs and burqas, demonstrated that people are just people. It's a better world when we remember that. Enemies? No, they're your brothers and sisters. We all have the same ancestors. We're all in this together. And by the grace of God, all who want to go to heaven are able to. John Bradshaw, It Is Written.

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1: Let's pray together. Oh God, that's what we want to do. We want to walk in your light. In a land where there is darkness, we want to walk in your light, Lord Jesus. Let the light shine upon us over these next few moments in the Word, and let the Word be clear. Dear God, we pray in Christ's name. Amen. Among the emails that I have received since our time together last Sabbath,

prayer and will join my prayers with yours for God to pour out His Spirit at Andrews right now. What if the students came back in August, September, and the revival is in full swing? Wow. And he signs his name. He attached the picture. I want you to see the picture. Put it on the screen. So he's walking through the parking lot, and there is the silhouette. And I just love the way that sun. Can you see the sun? Just the shaft of that sunlight hitting the north annex over here. You know, wouldn't it be something if the heavens would open up over this campus and the glory of God would come streaming down upon this university? You suppose God wants that to be a reality? Are you kidding? I mean, we got this theme text for this mini-series that we're in the middle of right now. What is he saying here? Open your Bible, please, to the book of Isaiah. We began last week and we end next time. It's just three-parter. Isaiah chapter 43. Take a look at this text again. Are you kidding? Don't you think this is what he is talking about? Isaiah chapter 43, verse 19. You say, Dwight, I didn't bring a Bible. That's okay. Grab the pew Bible in front of you. It's page 489 in the pew Bible. You got your tablet. You got your phone. It doesn't matter. Bible's everywhere these days. Pull your Bible out. Take a look at Isaiah 43. I'm going to be in the New King James Version. Isaiah 43. Isaiah 43, verse 19. God speaking. Behold, I will do a new thing. Now, I want to hit the pause button right there. Behold, I will do a new thing. In fact, so new is this thing that he's going to do that he's already spoken verse 18. We didn't notice verse 18 last week, so look at verse 18. Do not, God's still speaking, do not remember the former things, nor consider the things of old. God's not saying, hey, guys, I wish you'd just forget about the past. Are you kidding? The past is one of the great teachers of the human race. We learn through history. But what he's saying is, I know we've had the past, but wait till you see what's ahead for us. Or if he were speaking in the vernacular of this generation, he'd say, you ain't seen nothing yet. I mean, forget it. Look, I'm going to do a new thing. Read it with me. Verse 19. Behold, I will do a new thing. Now it shall spring forth, and shall you not know it? I will even make a road in the wilderness and rivers in the desert. The beast of the field will honor me, the jackals and the ostriches. Because I give waters in the wilderness and rivers in the desert to give drink to my people, my chosen, verse 21, this people I have formed for myself, they shall declare my praise. I mean, we noted this last week, four times, two verses. Water, water. Let's pull the slide out of last week and put it back right here. So he's talking about rivers in the desert, then he's talking about waters in the wilderness, then it's back to rivers in the desert, and then he says, I need to give a drink to my people, my chosen one. What's up with all this water? You know why he's big on water? Because it is a huge metaphor that he's about to introduce. Isaiah 44, right across the page. Verse 3, just verse 3. Look at this. Here it comes. Here's that water talk. Verse 3, for I, God's still speaking, I will pour water on her who is thirsty. Isn't that something? I will pour water on him who is thirsty and floods, there it is again, on the dry ground. I will pour my spirit on your descendants and my blessing on your offspring. Let's pull that slide out of last week because we had an A equals B equals C equals D reality here. Water equals floods equals my spirit equals my blessing. I will pour out my spirit on those who are thirsty for me. Now, here's this other email that I told you about. Okay, so this is from a faculty leader at Andrews University. Dear Pastor Dwight, on Sabbath, I made a commitment after your message to commit to join Andrews' preseason of fervent prayer for revival. Preseason, that's a little word we got to thinking about last week. Because every major sport in the United States, we're in Major League Baseball right now, then what's coming next? It'll be, football, then it'll be hockey, and then it will be basketball. Come on. We just live in this cycle. But every major sport has a preseason. I mean, you're dead meat. If you just go straight into the season with no preseason, it's over. You need the preseason for preparation. You need the preseason for practice. You need to get ready for the real thing, and then the season starts. And so we were just wondering last week, what if we had a preseason before the new year here at Andrews? 90 days from today, listen to this, 90 days from today, the new year at Andrews University begins. What if we called this a preseason?

0: He decided to take this promise of God and take it seriously. In fact, let's put the two verses together, put it on the screen for you. I will do a new thing and pour water on those who are thirsty and my spirit on your children. We got 3,600 children of the kingdom here. I'm going to pour my spirit on your children if you're thirsty. I'll do a new thing. So that's why this faculty leader is writing. I made a commitment after the message to commit to joining Andrew's preseason of fervent prayer for revival. I have been praying since then for God's new thing to be revealed on campus. Now listen to this. Not only for our students, but for our staff and faculty as well. In addition, I'm praying this very prayer for my personal life. Good for you. I am so thirsty for God, and I so very want God to use me to be a blessing to those He has entrusted me to serve here at Andrews. Now, here's what's so amazing, all caps, amazing. This morning, while I was having my personal devotions, this was the Bible verse of the day, Psalm 42, verse 2. I thirst for God, for the living God. This is on Monday when she's having these devotions. When can I go and stand before Him? I'm thirsty for Him. Oh, I was moved and I smiled as I sensed God's presence in a very real way. So thus my prayer. Now, catch this line. I thought this was a very provocative way to put this. I'm going to run the line by you. You just have to hear it. You won't see it. Not quite yet. Thus my prayer for us today is that our thirst for God may never cease to be unquenchable. Can you follow that? It's a double negative. I pray that our thirst for God will never cease to be unquenchable. I think that line is provocative enough to jot it down. You want to grab your study guide right now. Let's do that. Take your study guide. Good. Let's go. You got a study guide? Oh, you didn't get one? Here comes our friendly ushers. Here they come. Just hold your hand up. We'll make sure that everybody here gets that study guide. Yeah, I want to get this line down. Get the line down. Hold your hand up in the balcony. We'll get the study guide to you. Those of you who are watching right now, we're delighted to have you as well. In fact, let me put our website on the screen for you. You see it there? This is the little mini series. We've already had one part. We have the second part and then third part next time. I will do a new thing. That's the title of the mini series. Last week was the promise. This week's the prayer. Next time's the purpose. By the way, if you missed last week, just go to the website, www.pmchurch.tv. The study guide for today, you look under the prayer, the study guide for today is there. You click onto it. Those of you who are watching live streaming, we're glad to have you as well. You click onto it, you'll have the same study guide. And I'd love to have you have that sentence. So hold your hand up. Here come the ushers your way. We got to go. Just jot this down. So God is speaking first. God says, what does He say? I will do a new thing. Here's the promise. For I will pour water on those who are thirsty. Write in the word thirsty. Water on those who are thirsty and my spirit on your children. Jot that down. God says, I'll do a new thing. I'll pour water on you. And then you have the sons of Korah. They're the ones that composed that song, Psalm 42. And I love it here. I love it in the Common English Bible. You're going to like it too. Fill it in. Just like a deer that craves streams of water. I like that rendition. Just like a deer that craves streams of water, my whole being craves you, God. My whole being thirsts for God, for the living God. When will I come and see God's face? I crave you, God. When will I come and see your face? I'm thirsty for you. Oh, thank you, faculty leader, for pointing that out to us. I need to tell you that in all my Bibles, when on the page for Psalm 42, I write this sentence down. You have it now in your study guide. It's from the little classic, Christ Object Lessons, a little book on the parables of Jesus. I love this slide. Look at this. Let your heart break. What does it mean to crave? What does it mean to thirst? Let your heart break for the longing it has for God, for the living God. That last phrase is directly out of Psalm 42. Let your heart break for the longing it has for God, for the living God. Crave, thirst, break. You get the idea of some kind of intensity here? And then her line, this faculty leader, she's in the School of Education. There's a line. Thus, my prayer for us today is that our thirst for God may never cease to be unquenchable. In other words, may we never quit being unthirsty for God. I got that wrong. It's those double negatives that are throwing me. May we never quit being thirsty. That's it. I knew something was wrong. May we never quit being thirsty for God. Oh, put that promise up again. I will do a new thing and pour water on those who are thirsty, and my spirit on your children. Question. How eager do you suppose God is for you and me to claim this stunning promise? A few weeks ago, Karen and I announced to you the glad tidings that we are going to become grandparents in October. October 16, to be exact. I know I said October 15, but the date has changed. I'll keep you posted. October 16 now. Our son Kirk's a physician recruiter up in the Lakeland Health System. Our daughter-in-law Chelsea, his wife, she's student activities director here at Andrews University. So they're going to have their first baby and be our first grandchild. I mean, we are just jazzed over this. In fact, on Mother's Day, we took all four of us went out for dinner. Then after dinner, guess where we went? Babies R Us. Man, when we had our kids, there was no such thing as Babies R Us. We had Toys R Us. Then we finally got Kids R Us. But now, can you believe this? They have Babies R Us. The whole store just makes you drool for a baby. Unbelievable. I tell you what, this generation, though, they're doing things so different. They're going to, get this, they're going to have a gender coming out party. I guess either this week or next week, they're going to get the picture taken. Shh, they're not going to tell anybody. Nobody knows. Have a little party for family, some family and some friends, and then they'll announce it. Some of the ways I hear that they're doing this are they're serving a white angel food cake. You cut it open. Is the cake pink or blue? And that's how they announce it. Oh, please. And I tell you what, the reality is, of course, that the great thing about being a grandparent is that you get all the joy of childbirth without the pain. That's just great. In fact, like one grandparent quipped, if I had known having grandchildren was this fun, I'd have had them first. Yeah. You say, Dwight, what does that have to do with this very serious subject of Isaiah? Well, I tell you, it has everything to do with it because Isaiah is now going to talk about childbirth. How serious is God about us being serious about his promise? Take a look at this. I'm going to take you to a line you have never read before. You've read through it. You never have stopped on that line and brooded over this. Never have, I promise you. You see me afterwards if you have, and there'll be a prize for you. And Debbie, you'll get the prize for them. Just have them ready for something. All right. It's the very last page of Isaiah 66, the last page of Isaiah, which is Isaiah 66. Have you ever seen this before? This verse is the key. It's the secret to what we're embarking on in this preseason of prayer. Isaiah 66, I'll find it. Yep, here it is. It's all about childbirth. We'll pick it up in verse 7. Before she was in labor, she gave birth. Whoa, sometimes the baby comes before you even have labor. Whoa, how did you do that? Keep reading. She delivered a male child. Before her pain came, she delivered a male child. Now, here's where we're going. Verse 8. Who has heard such a thing? Who has seen such things? Shall the earth be made to give birth in one day, or shall a nation be born at once? Now, here comes the line for our brooding together. For as soon as Zion was in labor, she gave birth to her children. Did you catch that? Let me read that again. For as soon as Zion was in labor, she gave birth to her children. The old King James reads, for as soon as Zion was in travail, as soon as Zion travailed, she gave birth to her children. Amazing. I mean, who is this Zion? Zion is God's chosen name for his people in the Old Testament. In fact, jot this down, will you? In the Old Testament, God's people are called Zion. And in the New Testament, they're called church. Write that in. Church. They are the called out ones. They are the chosen ones. I mean, we just read this in Isaiah 43, verse 20 a moment ago. God said, I'll pour out rivers in the desert to give drink to my people, my chosen. See, that's Zion. What God is declaring, would you jot this down too, please? What God is declaring through Isaiah 66, verse 8, is that as soon as Zion, we'll call this the church, as soon as Zion is in travail or in labor, she will give birth to her children. She must travail first. Keep writing. In other words, a new spiritual generation of children will not be birthed without travailing or laboring in the church. In fact, that's Paul's point. The great apostle Paul takes the word in the Septuagint, which is the Greek Old Testament for being travailing or laboring. Paul takes that same word and he inserts it right here in Galatians chapter 4, verse 19. My little children, for whom I travail, I labor in birth again until Christ is formed in you. Isn't that something? I want you to see this in the New Living Translation. Put that up, please, the New Living. But, oh, my dear children, I feel as if I'm going through labor pains for you again, and they will continue until Christ is fully developed in your lives. Wow. What's the point, Dwight? The point is crystal clear, my friends. When you are pleading with God to birth a new generation of spiritual children, we talked about last week, a new generation of moral leaders. The nation, the world, is suffering from a dearth of moral leaders, and so is the church. We're losing out. We're losing out. The world, like this giant African land snail, the world is just... it's just eating us up. We need a new generation of moral leaders on this campus. I told you last week about Jose, our chaplain Jose, and he's interviewing these students for potential student chaplains, and to a person, he's finding out that there's just this dearth. What's happening? Got a letter from one of our deans this week, and she said, you know what? It is a challenge for us all. The whole point of Isaiah 66 verse 8 is that when you're pleading with God to birth a new generation of spiritual children, guess what? It is hard work. That's why they call it labor. Just ask Paul. Just ask Isaiah. Jot this down. Prayer for the revival of a university is like going through labor pains. It is travailing or prevailing before God on behalf of the young. But unless the community of faith is willing to invest significant spiritual energy, keep writing, to labor before God on their behalf, a new generation will not be spiritually birthed. You don't get it. You just don't get it with a little zip of a prayer. It won't happen. You say, come on, Dwight. I have not been called to pray for the young. I pray for everybody. Well, good for you. You're in the wrong church, that's all. You need to join the church across the street. They pray for everybody. There is only one church on earth. Only one church on earth that carries on her heart night and day, a university called Andrews. And on that great judgment day, when this church stands at the bar of God, the single question will be, did you travail? Did you pray? Did you seek to save the children I sent to you? No other church will have to answer that question. We'll be the only ones. So you want to pray for everybody? Find another church. This church has a mission. That's why it's put on this campus. 90 days from now, a new school year at Andrews University begins. Let us not do what we've done every year past that you and I have been together. Here's what we've done. Okay, now it's... good night. This is the opening day. Let's start. Let's pray that we have a good year, shall we? Let's have a little prayer for a good year. What a mistake. We need a pre-season of prayer. We need a travailing. We need a laboring in prayer on behalf of the children of this community of faith. What would happen if you and I covenant to pray every day over these 90 days? I will pray for God to do a new thing at Andrews University. I will pray for God to pour out His Spirit on the thirsty. I will pray for God to pour out His blessing on the children of this movement. I will pray and pray for 90 days. I will pray. Is that too much? Jesus comes to Peter, who's sleeping, and John and James. He says, guys, couldn't you have prayed for 1 hour with me? Just 1 hour. Travailing, prevailing, laboring in prayer. Nobody else will do it. Nobody else on this planet will do it. If we abandon our mission, it's over. Who else is going to do it? Every church has its hands full. Is God playing hard to get with Zion? No, He's not. Since the fall of the human race, we all know childbirth has become a painful labor of love. So will you jot this down, please? A quickie prayer will not deliver a single child. Quick, quick, pray. Okay, thank you. Committee starting. That was it. That was it. This committee now begins. This departmental meeting now begins. That was it. Are you serious? A quickie prayer will not save a single student. Travail, labor, then the children are born again. Wesley Duell, in his book, Mighty Prevailing Prayer, has written, I put these words on the screen, you'll need to fill it out. The great need of our world, our nation, and our churches is people who know how to prevail in prayer. Moments of pious wishes blandly expressed to God once or twice a day will bring little change on earth or among the people. Kind thoughts expressed to Him in five or six sentences after reading a paragraph or two of mildly religious sentiments once a day from some devotional writing will not bring the kingdom of God to earth, will not shake the gates of hell, will not repel the attacks of evil on our culture and our civilization, and write this down, I'm adding this, and our campus. Prevailing prayer, Duell goes on, is holy work, fervent labor, end quote. And it's the only way. It's the only way God can possibly do a new thing on this campus. Revival and salvation will come to Andrews University and Pioneer in no other way. Put it on the screen. For as soon as Zion was in labor, then, that's the word, then, after labor and travail, then she gave birth to her children. Mighty, travailing, prevailing prayer, just like Paul's praying, is hard labor. That's the point. It's hard. Well, come on, Dwight. You know what? Why doesn't Jesus just get with it and not try to correlate what He does on this campus with our praying? It doesn't seem very fair at all to correlate everything to whether somebody's praying or not. Are you serious? It's the other way around. It would be absolutely unfair for Christ to look down here and do a new thing when nobody wants a new thing. Why would He do that? He would be forcing Himself upon us. And He loves us too much to do that. We have to take the initiative. That's why there's a verse right after the promise of a new thing. We've left it out, but now we go to it. I want you to see this. Back in Isaiah 43, remember God says, I'm going to do a new thing. There are going to be waters in the desert, rivers in the wilderness. I'll give you water to drink. We left this verse out, but now look at verse 22. God gives this incredible promise, this new offer. But verse 22, God says, but you, Israel, you have not called upon me, O Jacob. And you have been weary of me, O Israel. I mean, can you believe it? This grand and glorious promise. I'm going to do a new thing. But there's a catch in His throat. There's a catch in His heart. And it's almost as if God's embarrassed. He's embarrassed that He has to bring this up in public because He's saying, look, I have all of this for you, but you know what? You're tired of me. I know it. You're just plain tired of me. You're weary of me. You don't want this. You don't want this. Oh, my. Am I tired of God? Is that what's happened? Am I weary? Are you weary of God? I know you're not. I know you're not. And I praise God for the 247 of you last Sabbath who said, you know what? I'm putting myself on the line here. And I'm going to pray. I'm going to pray every single day, now 90, until the new year, for God to do a new thing, to pour out His Spirit on those who are thirsty. I'll join you, Dwight. 247. Wow. Amazing. You say, hey, come on, Dwight, really, please. I mean, what does it matter whether five of us pray or 500 of us pray? I mean, as long as a prayer gets up there, it's okay. Are you? That's a very good question, by the way. And it's a fair question. In fact, I asked that question of the eminent British physicist and Anglican clergyman named John Polkinghorne. A few years ago, I was interviewing him right here on this platform one Sabbath morning. And I said, Dr. Polkinghorne, how does this thing work about praying? And you got to have more people praying. And he looked at me for a moment and he just said, you know, he says, this is how I think it works. I think prayer is a lot like a laser beam. The more strands of light that are woven together within the beam, the more powerful that beam becomes. One strand's not enough. You got to have more. And then 3 weeks ago, 2 weeks ago, I come across, can you believe this? I come across words written a century ago that in fact show Polkinghorne is dead on. He's right. Now, she was not a physicist, the author of these words, Ellen White. But she knew how to travail like Paul in prayer. I want you to listen to this. Notice Polkinghorne's point right here. Put it on the screen for you. You need to fill it in. We are encouraged to pray for success here on this campus with the divine assurance that our prayers will be heard and answered. And then here come the words of Jesus. I love Matthew 18. You know these words. Jesus said, if two of you shall agree on earth as touching anything that they shall ask, it shall be done for them of my Father which is in heaven. For where two or three are gathered together in my name, there am I in the midst of them. Jesus says, ask of me and I will answer your request. Now here comes Polkinghorne's point. The promise is made on condition that the united, write that word in, that means collective, that means there's a whole bunch of us that are united in this. The promise is made on the condition that the united prayers of the church are offered. Now this is stunning. And in answer to these prayers, there may be expected a power greater than that which comes in answer to private prayer. Write in the word greater. In other words, you say, hey, Dwight, I'm just going to pray. You just got me praying. Well, I'm so glad that you're praying. Please don't underestimate one prayer. But what we just read says, no. Get two, get 10, get 100, get 247 banded together. And the power unleashed is greater for the 247 than for the one. That's why we're having this mini-series. We're going to count down to the new year together. We're not just saying, okay, Pastor, just pray over your sabbatical this summer. We just pray hard. No, we'll pray together. We will pray and band together. And that beam, woven with those extra strands, boom, there is no mountain, there is no wall that can stand in the way of what God wants to do. I will do a new thing. I will pour out water on those of you who are thirsty, and I will bless and save your children by my Spirit. Wow, Polkinghorne was right. It's only when Zion travails in unity together that the laser power of the Holy Spirit is unleashed and there is the birthing of a revived, spiritually transformed generation of young and not so young. Moral leaders start standing up like, where did she come from? She's been here 3 years. We've never seen her like that. Where did he come from? Suddenly they start standing up. The church has been travailing. This congregation, the only congregation on earth that's been assigned this task, has been prevailing with God and saying, God, raise up a new generation. We plead with you, raise up a new generation. There's a reason it's called labor. It's hard work. It's hard work. Do you suppose, now I need you to really, I'm going to press against some of your sensibilities right now. Do you suppose the enemy of the human race, do you know who that is? Do you know who the enemy of the human race is? Okay. Do you suppose the enemy of the human race, who happens to be the enemy of Andrews University, do you know who I'm talking, of whom I speak? Who happens to also be your enemy and my enemy? Do you suppose Satan wants a new thing from God done in this place? Are you crazy? He is going to fight this tooth and nail. Oh, yeah, I know you signed the little card. Poof. Distract. Forget. And then the thought will begin to grow. You know what? I mean, look at what? Anything changed around here? They look the same to me. Doesn't look like anything's happening around here. Why did I do this? That's all it takes. He knows. If you get the strands of light bound together, he knows. He knows the power He's seen it before. And he'll do everything in his own dark power to prevent it from ever happening in this place. You're saying, you're making that up, Dwight. You're just making that up. Trying to hype me up. No, I'm not. That little lady, these are her words, not in your study guide. Got this after we put the study guide together. You see it on the screen, there'll be a reference if you want to scribble it down at the end. There is nothing. Listen to this. There is nothing that Satan fears so much as that the people of God shall clear the way by removing every hindrance so that the Lord can pour out His Spirit upon a languishing and an impenitent congregation. Now, here we go. If Satan had his way, there would never be another awakening, great or small, to the end of time. Forget this new thing. Forget this new thing. Psst, psst, psst. Forget this new thing. There's nothing new. It's just forget. If he had his way, there'd never be an awakening, great or small, to the end of time. But we are not ignorant of his devices. It is possible to resist his power. When the way is prepared for the Spirit of God, the blessing will come. I'll pour out my Spirit on your descendants and my blessing upon your offspring. The blessing will come. Satan can no more hinder a shower of blessing from descending upon God's people than he can close the windows of heaven and rain cannot come upon the earth. Wow. Ladies and gentlemen, would you be reminded of this critical hour in history we now live? Huh? Would you be reminded of that? The times in which we live. This is not namby-pamby time. This is travailing, prevailing time. What happens at Andrews University, and you know this is true, what happens at Andrews University has an immediate global implication. Immediate. If it happens here. So, somebody would not want anything to happen here. We'll just be glad we're in some magazine that says we're a great university. That's all you need. It is not all we need. We're on the cusp of eternity. And there will be a people that will travail with God for the birth of a new generation. Which is why it means we as leaders must step up to the plate. You know yourself to be a leader. I don't have to tell you. You just know you're a leader. Of course you're a leader. By the way, John Maxwell's definition of leader is very good. Anybody who has influence. Nothing more, nothing less. If you have influence, you're a leader. If you're a father with children, you are a leader. If you are a mother with children, you are a leader. If you're a roommate with a friend, you are a leader. If you're the head of a department, you are a leader. If you're an administrator, you're a leader. If you're a pastor, you're a leader. Which is why it means that we as leaders must step up to the plate. Our priorities must reflect God's promise. It is incumbent upon us to model to our associates this passion of God. We personally must travail before God ourselves. Everybody watches to see what the leader will do. If she does it, we'll do it. If he does it, we'll do it. To fail to step forward now, for me, is to fail the reason of my calling. It's that way for every leader. You're an older brother and you got a little sister, you're a leader. What you do, boy, she sees, you're a leader. You're an older sister and you have a younger brother, you're a leader. What you do, girl, they all see. You're a leader. If you have influence, you're a leader. Isaiah 66, verse 8, we end with this. Let's put it on the screen. For as soon as Zion was in labor, she gave birth to her children. And ladies and gentlemen, that is the truth about Calvary. You remember the Garden of Gethsemane? You remember the Garden of Gethsemane? Do you? What is Jesus doing in the Garden of Gethsemane? You know what he's doing? He is travailing. He's prevailing in prayer. He is so intense, by the way, that what's coming out of him, what's coming out of Christ in the Garden of Gethsemane, what is coming out of him? Blood like sweat. That's called prevailing. That's called travailing. In fact, Hebrews chapter 5, verse 7 describes him in the Garden of Gethsemane this way. He offered up prayers and petitions with loud cries and tears to the one who could save him from death, and he was heard because of his reverent submission. With loud cries and tears. What are you saying, Dwight? I got to sweat blood over this? No, I'm not saying that. You can't. Your mission is not that big, but it's still critical. Travail. Travail before God. On behalf of this campus and this university, he'll not ask another church on earth, hey, what were you praying? Were you praying for Anders? No, only one will be asked. So I plead with you. Plead before Jesus. Just plead before him. Jesus, I'm not asking for a little quickie prayer here to deliver a single soul. I'm begging you. Do something in this place, a new thing we have never seen before. And so 90 days now begin. I hope you'll join me, please. I beg of you, join me. I believe that the strands that are woven together, I believe that that's going to, if you're not there, we're missing your strand. God is ready to do a new thing. Not in response to some sort of emotionalism, but from a deep sense that if he doesn't do a new thing, we're back to doing the old thing again and again and again. I want to pray with you. I'm going to pray with you. Dear God, we got it. I mean, it's there. We have it clear now. You want to do a new thing. That new thing is about water. It's about the pouring out of floods on dry ground, your spirit upon a generation, your blessing upon an offspring. That's all of us, Father. To him, to her, to them who are thirsty. We get it. We get it. We got that part. We also get what Isaiah is saying. Come on, you have to travail. You have to go into labor over this. It's not going to just a quick prayer and it happens. No, join me. Join me. Isaiah says, pray, travail. Like Jesus did, like Paul did, like Isaiah did. Holy Father, we get it. Here's my prayer, Father. Raise up this critical mass. I know we have an enemy. I know we're in a war. But greater is he who is in us than he who is in the world. Just hold him in check. Don't let me forget, Father. Every morning, in that little prayer closet, in that prayer corner, every day, we're asking. Bind the strands together. Blow open the wall between us and eternity. And get an entire generation through moral leaders raised up for such a time as this. Thank you, Father. Thank you very, very much. In Jesus' name, amen. I wanted to take an extra moment to let you know how grateful I am you joined us today. I hear from viewers and listeners like you all across this nation and literally around the world. And I'm thankful because it's through the generosity of the members of this congregation and people like you that we're able to bring you this program. So if what we shared today has touched your heart, I'd like to invite you to become a financial partner with us. Just give us a call. Toll-free number 877, the two words, His Will. 877, His Will. Or if you'd rather, go to our website, www.pmchurch.tv. Either way, your generosity will bless a new generation in cyberspace all over this planet. So thank you. Thank you very much for your partnership.
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They were my dreams at the start. And the hopes for life's best were the hopes that I've harbored.

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2: If you were with me last week, you already know that right now we're responding to a critic who posted questions about the Christian faith online. Or, to be more accurate, she listed questions she would ask God if she suddenly found herself standing before Him in judgment. Of course, she doesn't actually believe that would ever happen, but she'd heard a preacher challenging skeptics on the radio to think about what they would say to God if they ever found themselves in that situation. So last week, we addressed her first two questions, which were, why did you stay hidden, and why did you stay silent? And we realized that there was an unfounded accusation behind those questions because she then goes on to criticize the contents of the Bible. And of course, the Bible claims to be a communication from God. I'm guessing she knows that, but she doesn't actually like what this communication says. Then we briefly tackled her other question. Why did you demand faith instead of providing evidence? And we saw that God doesn't fit into neat and tidy categories any more than your other relationships. Relationships just don't depend on hard proof. And honestly, when it comes right down to it,

common accusations. And a lot of people repeat them as if they're some kind of slam dunk against Christianity. The truth is, as the Bible puts it, there is nothing new under the sun. And none of these online accusations are new. In fact, they've been around for a really long time, and none of them has managed to kill off the church. So, here it is, the question. Why did you reveal yourself in a book full of historical inaccuracies and theological contradictions? Now, I can't help but point out once again that she's saying this right after accusing God of being silent, which is the reason I think she's simply unhappy with what she's heard about Christianity. It's not that God's been quiet. It's that she thinks that God is saying things that she doesn't like. But let's just dig into the accusation itself, which deals with the historical accuracy of the Bible. Over the years, a lot of people have told me that the Bible is supposedly full of contradictions. But here's what I find interesting. If I ask these people to point those contradictions out, most of the time they can't. And that's because they're simply repeating something they've heard from someone else, and they've never actually read the book. But then sometimes, they are able to list what they think are historical mistakes, or as this lady put it, theological contradictions. But what I've discovered about that is that most of the time, these apparent mistakes are actually the product of our own misunderstanding. Sometimes the text gets confusing because we're reading a first century document with a 21st century mindset, and we're demanding that people who lived 2,000 years ago think exactly like us. Other times, we expect the literary standards of the distant past to be exactly the same as ours. So, for example, some people want the gospel accounts to be sworn affidavits. And they're not. They're personal, historical recollections of events that these people witnessed. Now, one of the reasons people love to bring up these apparent mistakes is because they realize that Christians claim inspiration for these documents. They believe that the authors of the Bible were writing under the influence of the Holy Spirit. And of course, the moment the Supreme Being is involved, they say, we should expect 100% flawless writing, as if the apostles were actually taking dictation from God. But if that were the case, then you might expect the four Gospels to be word for word the same, and obviously, they're not. And that's because the Bible is the product of both divine and human effort. There's enough of each author's personality in the text that it actually allows us to guess who the author might have been, if we don't have a name. Peter, for example, writes like Peter. It's identifiable. And Paul writes like Paul. And what that tells us is that the Bible is not a transcript of divine speeches that fell from heaven, except in some obvious passages where the writer actually says, here's what the Lord told me. So, for example, in Exodus chapter 20, where we find the Ten Commandments, the Bible says, and God spoke all these words, which tells us that that part of the Bible is probably a literal transcript. But otherwise, what we have is the work of the Holy Spirit impressing the minds of believers who then took those thoughts and recorded them in their own words. All Scripture is breathed out by God, Paul explains in 2 Timothy 3, and profitable for teaching, for reproof, for correction, and for training in righteousness. Now, that's a relatively modern translation, but it's a very accurate one. Some of the older versions actually say that Scripture was given by inspiration of God, which is another way of saying the same thing. And inspired means breathed. It kind of goes back to the story of creation, where it tells us that the Lord God formed the man of dust from the ground and breathed into his nostrils the breath of life. In other words, you and I became living, sentient beings because of the life that God breathed into us. But at the same time, you'll notice we're all unique individuals with our own personalities. And yet somehow, all of us are still made in the image of God. And apparently, the same holds true for the words of the Bible. Each of these 66 books has its own personality, its own distinct characteristics. And that's because they were written by as many as 40 different people over 1,500 years. Yet in spite of all that variety,
the whole book still displays the presence and the truth of God, because

0: He's the one who breathed his presence into it. I like the way that the second letter of Peter puts it. He says, "For no prophecy was ever produced by the will of man, but men spoke from God as they were carried along by the Holy Spirit." Again, the authors of the Bible do not say that this book was dictated or that it's a word-for-word transcript from God, because it's not. That's a caricature of the Bible that we've applied to the text, and it's not how inspiration apparently works. Now, that doesn't mean the Bible isn't reliable, because it is. And I still maintain that most of the people who say it's full of mistakes haven't actually read it, and they're just repeating stuff they heard from somebody else. They haven't taken the time to read this for themselves, at least not honestly. And as soon as I come back from a really quick break, I'll show you why I think the internal evidence of the Bible actually suggests that the Bible is far more accurate than you probably think. I'll be right back after this.
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0: Now, I am not an archaeologist, and I'm not even a real Bible scholar, at least not in the formal academic sense. But I will tell you that over the last 30 years of studying the Bible, I have discovered it's more reasonable to assume the Bible is telling the truth than it is not. And far from disproving the Bible, the spade of the archaeologist has usually ended up affirming what this book says. Take, for example, the case of King Solomon's copper mines in a region known as the Timna Valley. When the mines were first discovered, it was assumed that they couldn't possibly be Israelite, and a lot of people said, these have to be Egyptian. Why? It's because a lot of people thought the stories about the splendors of David and Solomon's kingdoms were just fiction. At best, they said, these men were just local chieftains in a tiny village, and there was no way there was an actual kingdom like the one described in the Bible. And the reason they said that is because they didn't think there was enough archaeological evidence to support the idea of an advanced civilization in Israel 1,000 years before Christ. And the mining operation was sophisticated enough that they figured, well, this has to be Egyptian. But then they sent some of the organic material they found to be carbon dated, mostly seeds they found. And the results destroyed their thinking. The site dated back to 1,000 years before Christ, to roughly the time of the Bible's King Solomon. It turns out, it was his copper mine, and probably the source of all the copper they used to build the magnificent temple in Jerusalem. Some of the pottery they found suggested the same thing. It also dated to about 1000 BC. One of the archaeologists who worked on the site, a guy by the name of Nelson Gluick, said this, "As a matter of fact, however, it may be categorically stated that no archaeological discovery has ever controverted a biblical reference." So, in other words, archaeology has often proved the Bible to be true, but it has never disproved it. Here's another example, and this one is linked to an artifact I once saw on display in the British Museum. It came from the ruins of the ancient city of Nineveh, and it's known as the Taylor Prism because it was named after a man who owned the thing for a bit. And it's really, really important because it provides us with outside verification for a story you find in the Old Testament. The story where the Assyrian king Sennacherib lays siege to the city of Jerusalem during the time of Hezekiah. And you'll find the Bible's version of that story in 2 Kings chapter 18. So maybe let's start with the Bible's version of what happened so you can see what I'm driving at. Here's what it says. "In the 14th year of King Hezekiah, Sennacherib, king of Assyria, came up against all the fortified cities of Judah and took them. And Hezekiah, king of Judah, sent to the king of Assyria at Lachish, saying, 'I have done wrong, withdraw from me. Whatever you impose on me, I will bear.' And the king of Assyria required the of Hezekiah, king of Judah, 300 talents of silver and 30 talents of gold. And Hezekiah gave him all the silver that was found in the house of the Lord and in the treasuries of the king's house. At that time, Hezekiah stripped the gold from the doors of the temple of the Lord and from the doorpost that Hezekiah, king of Judah, had overlaid and gave it to the king of Assyria. This is a story about desperate times and desperate measures. Under any other circumstance, it's highly unlikely that a king of Judah would be willing to desecrate the temple to appease a foreign invader. And if this wasn't true, it's highly unlikely that any Jew would make this up about one of their very best kings. Sennacherib was a particularly cruel man, and he was willing to starve the citizens of Jerusalem to death. He'd just been dealing with a rebellion in the city of Babylon, which at that time was under his control. But while he was over there sorting that out, the Philistines decided that maybe they could stage a revolt of their own. I mean, Sennacherib was really busy in Babylon, right? So he couldn't come and stop them. The Philistines suddenly deposed their own king in the city of Ekron, a guy named Paddy, who was just a puppet for the Assyrians. But they were too afraid to keep him in town because, well, that might bring the Assyrian armies right to their doorstep. So what did they do? They shipped him to the city of Jerusalem because Hezekiah had already stopped paying tribute to the Assyrians, and he was known as the leader of the anti-Assyrian movement. What better place to send their prisoner? And of course, when Sennacherib found out about this, it made him really, really mad. So he traveled to Jerusalem and laid siege to the holy city. And that's where you get the famous story from 2 Kings chapter 18. And of course, all sorts of scholars over the years have questioned the story because it ends with this divine miracle. 185,000 Assyrian troops were suddenly eliminated by the angel of the Lord in the middle of the night. The skeptic said, oh, that's wishful thinking. That never happened. But then, in 1830, as archaeologists were digging through the ruins of the ancient city of Nineveh, they found this six-sided stone that had Sennacherib's version of the same story. And that version reads like this. And I'm going to abbreviate it just a little bit, or we'll be here all day. It says, as for Hezekiah, the Jew, who did not submit to my yoke, himself like a caged bird I shut up in Jerusalem, his royal city. I added to the former tribute and laid upon him the giving up of their land as well as imposts, gifts from my majesty. In addition to the 30 talents of gold and 800 talents of silver, there were gems, cosmetics, jewels, large sandu stones, couches of ivory, house chairs of ivory, elephant hide ivory, all kinds of valuable treasures, as well as his daughters, his harem, his male and female musicians, which he had them bring after me to Nineveh, my royal city. Now, it's exactly the same story with only some minor variations. The Bible says the payment was 300 talents of silver and 30 talents of gold, and Sennacherib's account inflates that number to 800 talents of silver. But before anybody jumps to the conclusion that it's the Bible that must be wrong, I'd have to ask the question, why? Why would we assume that the Jews got it wrong, but Sennacherib got it right? Isn't it possible that the most powerful, the most boastful king in the region would be prone to, well, a little exaggeration? Yeah, of course he would. And there's no reason to assume that the Bible's the one that got this story wrong, because these are the only two sources we've got, and the historical record universally remembers that Sennacherib was arrogant and widely hated. Everybody knew that Sennacherib was an awful person. And here's the part of the story that gets my attention. That Taylor Prism makes no mention of the way Sennacherib was defeated at the siege of Jerusalem. The Bible says, the angel of the Lord went out and struck down 185,000 in the camp of the Assyrians. But the Taylor Prism says absolutely nothing. Now, fortunately, there are other sources that tell us something awful happened to the Assyrians that night, including an account from the writings of Herodotus, who tells us that something very strange happened when Sennacherib was campaigning in the region. But I see that we're up against the clock, so I'll tell you what he said right after this.
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0: The Bible says that the angel of the Lord went into the camp of the Assyrians when Sennacherib was laying siege to Jerusalem and destroyed 185,000 soldiers. And wouldn't you know it, Herodotus tells us something similar, although he apparently confuses the story with the campaign against Egypt. An understandable mistake because, after all, he's writing hundreds of years after the fact, and he doesn't exactly have access to the histories we've uncovered since his time. But just listen to what he says. He writes, "The enemy approached, but then at night there came a great swarm of field mice which gnawed through the quivers of the invaders and their bows, and the handles of their shields, so that in the morning they found themselves quite defenseless. They fled and were cut down in great numbers." So, he's attributing the miracle to field mice, which seems somewhat improbable, and he says that they were rendered completely defenseless, so they became easy pickings. But 185,000 dead? Because of broken bowstrings and gnawed-up handles that rendered their shields useless? I think in this case, the Bible offers us a much more likely scenario. It was an act of God. So, again, as Nelson Gluick pointed out, the spade of the archaeologist has never falsified a story from the Bible. In fact, the opposite has happened. Archaeological finds have verified the Bible and occasionally even silenced the skeptics. So, this idea that the Bible is full of historical inaccuracies, it's just not true. What we've found is an awful lot of corroboration from outside sources. Significant evidence to suggest that the Bible really is telling the truth. In fact, the more you study the content of the Bible, the more you begin to realize that it has all the hallmarks of being true. You might still choose to believe that the people who composed this book were just conspiring together to write national propaganda. But as you make your way through the various books of the Bible, you find all these little details that suggest exactly the opposite. Back in the 19th century, a scholar by the name of J.J. Blunt took it upon himself to catalog a bunch of what he called undesigned coincidences, details that just happened to be in the text and weren't deliberately designed to prove anything, and yet somehow still corroborate the truth of the story. So, for example, he noticed something peculiar in Matthew's story about the trial of Christ before Caiaphas and the council. Here's what Matthew says. "Then they spit in his face and struck him, and some slapped him, saying, 'Prophesy to us, you Christ, who is it that struck you?'" Now, this seems like a very strange challenge. They're slapping Jesus across the face and making fun of his claim to be the Son of God. And after each person slaps him, they're telling him to prophesy and tell them who the assailant was. It's a strange request because it's not hard to see who's slapping your face. But it turns out that Matthew didn't give us one tiny detail that Luke did when he told his story. Here's the way he records it in Luke chapter 22. He writes, "Now the men who were holding Jesus in custody were mocking him as they beat him. They also blindfolded him and kept asking him, 'Prophesy, who is it that struck you?'" Now, you'd think that if Matthew was just making this story up, he'd bother to tell us that Jesus was blindfolded. Because if there's one thing good writers love, it's making their stories consistent. Being blindfolded would be a really important part of the story if it was fiction. But if it really happened, and it's not a manufactured tale, then suddenly this falls right in line. Matthew's giving us an actual memory of what happened, and he forgets to mention the blindfold. And it's only when you compare his story with Luke that the whole thing suddenly makes sense. You've got one author inadvertently filling in details that another author left out. And when you find that happening over and over and over and over and over, as J.J. Blunt noticed, Well, it's got all the earmarks of authenticity. It doesn't look like collusion. So this idea that the Bible is somehow wildly inaccurate, well, the internal evidence actually suggests the opposite. It appears to be the recollections of real events recorded by real people. And I know that today it's become popular in some circles to say that Jesus never existed at all, that his character and the stories in the Bible are absolute fiction. But honestly, that appears to be wishful thinking on the part of people who find it easier to ignore Jesus than to wrestle with who or what he claimed to be. The truth is, there are no serious historical scholars today who find any reason to doubt that Jesus was a real historical person. They might reject his claim to deity. They might reject the idea that he was God in human flesh, but they know for sure that he was absolutely real. And before you're tempted to join the chorus of people who say the Bible is fiction or that it's incredibly inaccurate or full of theological contradictions, maybe, just read it. Because once you set aside the stuff the skeptics have been telling you, I'm guessing you might be surprised at what you find. It might just be the case that their criticisms are driven by a desire to eliminate the claims that God would have on us if this story proved to be true. I'll be right back after this.
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2: 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It's Authentic with Sean Boonstra and the Voice of Prophecy.
0: One of the claims this online skeptic was making during her rant against the Christian faith was the idea that the Bible is somehow theologically inconsistent. Now, on one hand, I'd have to admit, I can see how somebody might have come to that conclusion when they watch some of the disagreements that Christians have with each other. And some of them might point to the fact that we have thousands of Christian denominations who all think they're right. But what they never seem to mention is the way that Christians tend to agree on the essentials, the basics. When it comes to the big stuff, you'll find a lot more agreement than disagreement. Things like the deity of Christ, the sufficiency of the atonement, the importance of discipleship, and the need to surrender your pride and repent of your sins. There may be a lot of Christian denominations, but when you get these people together, the way I've done all over the world, it's remarkable how much agreement you find when they just open a Bible and study it together. Yeah, there's room for some disagreement on the small stuff, and there are times when the Bible doesn't give us all the details we want, so sometimes we start to invent our own theories of how things work, and that leads to a lot of unnecessary debate. So I'll give this skeptic points on this, because a lot of the image that Christians have been branded with right now, well, it's our own fault. Now, if we had time today, I could show you how the Bible actually anticipated the fragmentation of the church and how it reveals that God actually plans to reverse that. Some people say that the divisions in Christianity are proof that somehow the Bible got things wrong. But when they read it, they'll see that our current mess was actually predicted in the Bible. You know, if the Bible is just a work of propaganda, it's a bad one. In the Old Testament, God points out the sins of his own people, and he calls them spiritual prostitutes. People who sold themselves to a bunch of violent and sadistic pagan deities. Then in the New Testament, the Bible predicts that the Christian church was going to do exactly the same thing. I mean, just consider the language you find in Revelation 17 and compare that with Ezekiel 16, and I think you'll see what I mean. As I've often told people, the biggest problem described in the Bible isn't the outsiders, but the insiders, the people who actually claim to be members of God's church. And that's the point the skeptics usually miss. They assume that the Bible speaks really well of religious people, and then they present the behavior of supposed Christians as proof that the Bible must somehow be wrong. So you can imagine their surprise when they read the whole thing and discover the Bible actually predicted bad behavior from Christians and condemns it. And I think I'll pick that up again another day because we have some more claims against our faith to talk about. But for now, let me just say this. you can't really say the Bible is historically and theologically inaccurate if you've never read it. Scripture, Jesus said in John chapter 10, cannot be broken. And over the years, I've discovered Jesus was absolutely right. But you know, you're never going to know that unless you actually study it. And if you want, just head on over to BibleStudies.com and have a look at some of the free resources provided by the Voice of Prophecy. Take a look at the Discover Bible Guides, because that's a series of studies that will actually take you all the way through all the major themes of the Bible in an easy way. Thanks for joining me today. I'm Sean Boonstra, and this has been Authentic.
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said it is finished. That was just the beginning for me. The door was sealed to the borrowed tomb where he lay. But a borrowed tomb is enough when you don't plan to stay. Satan's victory song was a short song to sing. When Jesus asked, "Grave, where is your victory?"

is finished. That was just the beginning for me. When he said, it is finished, that was just the beginning.

Today's reading comes from Acts chapter 17, verse 26. Listen to this. And he has made from one blood every nation of men to dwell on all the face of the earth, and has determined their pre-appointed times and the boundaries of their habitation. You know, genetic scientists are starting to come to some pretty amazing conclusions when it comes to the origins of the human race. In fact, it almost seems like they're coming around, slowly but surely, to the way the Bible tells the story of our birth. Take, for example, the recent Genographic Project, which used DNA evidence to study the patterns of human migration over the face of the earth since the dawn of human history. What they've discovered is absolutely amazing. For starters, it would seem that most of us are more closely related than we ever thought possible. We might have different eye color, hair color, or skin color, and we might come in short, tall, skinny, and fat varieties, but we still have more in common with each other than first meets the eye. In fact, what they've discovered is that any one racial or ethnic group on planet Earth contains 85% of all known genetic variations known to man. That means that if you suddenly wiped out everybody except Asians, for example, you'd still have 85% of all the genetic material and variety now known to the human race. In other words, all of the genetic traits known to man are pretty much shared equally across all the races. And that means that all the races known to man are much more closely related than we used to think. As it turns out, if you study the same sequence of DNA from two completely unrelated people, 999 out of 1,000 checkpoints in that DNA are going to be completely identical. That means that you and I share 99.9% of our genetic material, at least at the DNA level. And in Europe alone, they've pretty much figured out that all European men came from about 7 different ancient clans, and at the head of each of those ancient clans were 7 individual men. And of course, that means that all Europeans are basically related to each other. Now, here's the amazing part. The Genographic Project came to the conclusion that all of us, every human being on the face of the earth, came from a single family in the ancient past. You heard me right. We all came from a single set of parents. And in the study, they even started to call these first ancestors of ours Adam and Eve, well, for obvious reasons. Now, to those who read the Bible, this doesn't come as much of a surprise because that's the way the story's been told for thousands of years. And the lessons from the Genographic Project for us are twofold. First of all, it pays to believe the Bible. In the end, no matter how much some people have fussed and fumed about preferring hard data to inspired revelation, it turns out both avenues end in exactly the same spot. It just happens to be that in the long run, those who choose to believe the Bible just never get embarrassed. Secondly, if we really do come from one blood, that should make a world of difference in the way you treat your fellow human beings. There is twofold proof, the findings of science and the words of the Bible, that you just can't use race or nationality to separate yourself from other people. I don't care how different they are, they're still your immediate family. And your Heavenly Father expects you to treat them like family, which also happens to be a better way to live.

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2: It has stood the test of time. God's book, the Bible. Still relevant in today's complex world. It is written. Sharing hope around the globe.
3: This is It Is Written. I'm John Bradshaw. Thanks for joining me. In 2011, a man named Josh Farren was exploring the home in Utah he and his family had just moved into. When he found an old ammo box in a sort of attic space. He opened it up and he says he freaked out. There was $45,000 in there. So what did he do? Well, he contacted the children of the man who had owned the house. That man was no longer living. And he gave them the money. $45,000. Now, some people thought he was crazy, but he said it was a great opportunity to teach his children to do the right thing. Now, he did think of car payments and house payments. Who wouldn't? But he said, I feel so lucky that I was the guy that found the treasure. And he gave it back. Now, there's a story in the Bible told by Jesus where somebody finds treasure and he does something just a little different. It's a short story. It's found in Matthew chapter 13 and verse 44. Again, the kingdom of heaven is like treasure hidden in a field, which a man found and hid. And for joy over it, he goes and sells all that he has and buys that field. Now, there's a second similar parable that follows right after this one. We'll get to that in just a moment. Parables are interesting things. Jesus used them to teach lessons and to get people to think. Jesus used illustrations or object lessons from the natural world to teach spiritual realities. People were familiar with seed sowing or flowers or lost sheep. And so by using the known and the understood, Jesus could open up minds and hearts to understand deep and important spiritual truths. And they were lessons that would stick. When Jesus said, "Consider the lilies," every time somebody saw a beautiful flower, that lesson could be remembered. A sower went forth to sow. Now, in that agrarian society, people saw farmers sowing seed all the time. So this lesson would come to mind again and again. And instead of just telling people everything plainly, Jesus taught in such a way as to engage a person's thought processes, to get a person to really ask questions and to look for answers. Parables were an effective way of teaching. And Jesus could say in parables, teaching things that he wasn't able to say and teach openly. The Bible tells us there were spies sent out to follow Jesus and to try to trap him in his words, to find something incriminating in what he said so that the authorities could find an excuse to get Jesus in deep trouble. Parables gave Jesus the opportunity to say a lot without saying too much. Those who wanted to know more were drawn to ask more. Those who didn't want him could shrug their shoulders and move on if that's what they wanted to do. Now today we start an occasional series of programs based on some of the parables Jesus taught. I'm calling this series Lessons for All Time. Now, let's look at Matthew 13 verse 44 again. Again, the kingdom of heaven is like treasure hidden in a field, which a man found and hid. And for joy over it, he goes and sells all that he has and buys that field. Now, we might wrestle with the ethics of some of that, but in Jesus' day, there really wasn't any moral dilemma involved. There weren't banks then like there are today, and if common people wanted to keep their valuables safe, they'd do something like somebody did in this case. They might take their treasure and hide it where it wasn't likely to be found. Now, by the time this treasure was found, it could have been hundreds of years later, after it had been hidden. Not even the owner of the field knew about it. But we do know it wasn't illegal, or at that time unethical, for a person to do what the man of this story did. A field worker, maybe he was a hired servant. He's out in the field plowing when the plow strikes something hard in the ground. He investigates, he realizes what he's found, and life's about to get interesting for the man. So let's consider this parable.

0: We went off the rails. God went to extreme measures to win us back to himself. Now, it's true, you get people, many people tragically, who dismiss the Bible. And that's their right. People are free to do with the Bible whatever they want. But I think people like that are like the man who sold the field, presuming it was a man. They don't know the value of what they have, and maybe that's simply because they've never really checked it out. If you've never really checked out the Bible, if you've never read the Bible for yourself, I encourage you to do so. A man in Italy bought a couple of paintings in 1975 from a police auction. He and another man both bid on the paintings until he bought them for the grand sum of right around $32. He took them home and hung them on his kitchen wall, where these two paintings hung for almost 40 years until his son, who was taking an art appreciation class in school, noticed something about the paintings. The boy discovered that one of them was by a painter named Pierre Bonnard, and the other was by Paul Gauguin. They were both originals, worth $50 million. They'd been stolen in London years before, and because the original owners had claimed insurance money for them, the paintings now belonged to the Italian man. He had $50 million hanging on his wall for almost four decades, and didn't have a clue what he had. Often it's like that with the Bible. A lot of people have the Bible within their reach, and they don't have a clue about the treasure that's really theirs. Now, there's another thought I'd like to consider with you in this short parable, and that is this. When the man found out that there was treasure in the field, he sold all that he had and bought the field. We'll look at that more in just a moment.
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0: A rare Ferrari recently sold at auction for $27.5 million. A car, not an aircraft, not an ocean liner, a car. Can any car be worth that much? Careful how you answer. You could say, no car is worth almost $30 million. But if someone's willing to pay that much, then that's what that car is worth, at least to that person. Long ago, God allowed his son to come to this earth to redeem a planet of lost sinners. And what did he pay? 1 Peter 1:18 and 19, "For as much as ye know that ye were not redeemed with corruptible things, but with the precious blood of Christ, Jesus gave his life for that criminal, for the drunk in the gutter, for you." Too much? In God's eyes, that's how much you're worth. Don't forget, you are valuable, especially to God. I'm John Bradshaw for It Is Written. Let's live today by every word. This is It Is Written. I'm John Bradshaw. Thanks for joining me. Today, two parables taught by Jesus that ask a searching question. How much are you willing to give for eternal life? Now, something to remember about a parable is that not every part of the parable is always used by Jesus to make a spiritual point. They're stories, after all. Some parts of the parables are just a part of the story. The key points are the ones you want to look for. Jesus shared a parable about a man working a field when he found treasure hidden there. He sold everything he had, bought the field, and got the treasure. And here's a key point in the story. The man perceived that the field had value, so he gave all that he had in order to get it. And that's a strong reference to the value a person ought to place on salvation. Jesus is simply saying to his listeners, if you found a treasure hidden in a field, you'd do everything in your power to get that field and obtain the treasure. Are you willing to do the same for God's kingdom of eternal glory? You could only imagine what it might have been like for someone experiencing what Jesus was talking about in this story. Here you have a poor laborer plowing the field for a wealthy landowner. Suddenly the plow strikes a rock buried beneath the soil, stops the oxen, reaches down to dig up the rock. and his life is about to change.

0: strange. It had to have been like when the archaeologist Howard Carter found the tomb of Tutankhamun. He said out loud, "Gold! Everywhere, the glint of gold." Very few archaeologists ever find anything remotely like what Carter found, even after years of searching. What Jesus described in this parable of the hidden treasure was something which probably didn't happen to ordinary people in that day very often. So the laborer in Jesus' day finds the hidden treasure, then he hides it again. Jesus doesn't give many details, but we can imagine the man seeking out the owner of the field, asking if he could buy the field, or at least that portion of the field where the treasure was found. The owner gives him a price, evidently quite high, because after all, Jesus said the man had to sell everything that he had in order to buy it. No doubt the man kept secret the fact that he'd found the valuable treasure. Now he starts selling his possessions. Jesus said everything. Doesn't tell his family and his friends any details but that he plans to buy the field. They think he's crazy. But he knows what he's doing, and he won't let anything stop him. Eventually, he gathers enough funds to buy the field, and when he does, he walks away a very rich man. He says it was worth it. In our world today, there aren't many who understand the real value of the gospel treasure. It's amazing when you stop and think about it. We'll work hard to get stuff, not necessarily bad stuff, houses and cars and whatever else, without realizing what is truly important. Jesus asked this question in Matthew chapter 16 and verse 26. "For what is a man profited if he gains the whole world and loses his own soul? Or what will a man give in exchange for his soul?" In other words, what's truly valuable? Nothing wrong with stuff, but you've got to have the right stuff for life to really be worth anything. Now, the second story Jesus told about the sacrifice of all in exchange for his kingdom is found right after the story of the hidden treasure. Again, the kingdom of heaven is like a merchant man seeking beautiful pearls, who, when he had found one pearl of great price, went and sold all that he had and bought it. That's Matthew 13, verses 45 and 46. Ocean pearls were considered a great treasure in the days of Jesus. Here's one interesting story about pearls. It's from the general time frame in which Jesus lived. It comes from the life of Julius Caesar. Now, in his youth, Caesar was captured by pirates in the Aegean Sea, and he was forced to spend a number of months with them before the Roman Senate could raise enough money for his ransom. After the ransom was paid, Caesar was set free, and he returned some months later and took the pirates and all their treasure into his custody. But then, in a gesture similar to what we find in the story from the life of Abraham in the Bible, Caesar gave nearly all the captured treasure to those city-states and others in their vicinity whose wealth the pirates had originally stolen. For himself, Caesar only kept a few choice pearls, some of which were the color of strawberries. It's said that those pearls were priceless, and in coming years, Caesar even gave those to certain of his close friends. It's easy to imagine that the pearl of great price in the story told by Jesus was pretty comparable to one of those pearls chosen by Caesar. The lesson in both of these short stories is the same. God's kingdom is worth everything. The gospel and its promise embrace eternal realities. What we have on this earth passes with our days, and when we die, we can't take it with us. But think about this. This parable about the pearl is interesting. Now, we know that salvation is a free gift. You can't earn it. You'll never deserve it. It can only be received one way. That's as a gift. But in this story, the man buys the pearl. It isn't given to him. Now, why is that? It's true, salvation is free. But at the same time, salvation costs you everything. Everything. And not simply in the sense of everything that you have, but in the sense of everything that you are. More in just a moment.
1: "But ye shall receive power after that the Holy Ghost has come upon you,
0: And ye shall be witnesses unto me, both in Jerusalem, and in all Judea, and in Samaria, and unto the uttermost part of the earth. The uttermost part of the earth seems like an appropriate way to describe Mongolia, sandwiched between China and Siberia. About 2.5% of Mongolians are Christians. Or to put it another way, Mongolia is 97.5% non-Christian. There's simply very little knowledge of Christianity. The church hasn't made real inroads here. And according to the Bible, somehow or other, Mongolians will all be given an opportunity to know Jesus. 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Box 6, Chattanooga, Tennessee, 37401. This is It Is Written. Thanks for joining me. For someone to truly come to Jesus, that person comes to Christ and lays his or her entire life down at his feet. And that's where a lot of people stumble. They want to be a follower of Jesus, but they don't want to surrender their whole life to him necessarily. They'll take the benefits of Christianity, eternal life, mansions in heaven, streets of gold, even being thought of as a good person in society. But they don't want to let God be God of their entire life. Now, you cannot really come to God in half measures. You might have heard it said, God isn't God at all unless he's God of all. Now, when Jesus enters your life, he becomes Savior and Lord. And that is an indescribable blessing. The sacrifice of self, that is the sacrifice of our wants, of our habits of self-indulgence, even sometimes the sacrifice of practical necessities when they clash with the greater good, it's almost entirely unheard of in our pleasure-driven, self-focused world. Now think of how much men and women in past ages have given for faith in Jesus and the joy of total surrender to Jesus. Think of martyrs who gave their lives for Christ because continuing to live meant giving up their spiritual integrity. Now it's true today Jesus isn't really calling very many to die for him, but it's very true that Jesus is calling everyone to live for him. Now, do we truly understand what it means to surrender everything for Christ's sake? A lot of people can't imagine what it would be like to give up a secret glass of alcohol. Some refuse to turn away from videos on the computer which press all the wrong buttons. You know, there are a thousand things people do knowing that when they do those things, God is dishonored. But the question has to be asked, how important is heaven to you? Or to put it another way, how important is it to you for God to come first in your life? It probably pays to remember that if sin is so precious that the claims of Christ are turned aside, when times come which demand total sacrifice, we won't have a chance. We're given so fast to sin and temptation, it'll surprise even ourselves. And when we do give in, everything will be lost, including eternal life. You see, it's right now that we have to prepare for the great trials the future is going to bring. Small tests, small trials in our walk with God are designed by God to prepare us for the ultimate surrender of everything. It's like, school coursework or Olympic athletes training, or somebody training to be a Navy SEAL. The small challenges get us ready for the bigger challenges. When someone works out at the gym, they don't try bench pressing 300 pounds right from the word go. You work up to something like that a little bit at a time, lifting more and more until you've got enough strength and muscle tone to get the 100 pounds lifted successfully. That's how God leads us in the development of a real Christian, surrendered Christian character. It's one step at a time. At each step, the heart is tested and tried just a little more closely. And as we learn to cooperate with God and surrender to God, we'll be prepared for the final test of the last days, and we'll become then part of that glorious company who surround God's throne for eternity. The principle of total sacrifice is what Jesus was talking about in these parables when he spoke of the need to give up everything in exchange for salvation. Now, let me head something off. I've learned that when you start to talk about living a really committed life for God, that someone's ready to talk about legalism. No, as long as I have faith in God, that's all that matters. Well, you can't really argue with that because that's a true statement. But here's what faith in God does. Faith in God looks at Jesus hanging on the cross. Faith in God remembers that God is love and gave everything in the gift of Jesus for this world. Faith in God realizes that God is truly good and that what he offers to us is the best possible way in life. Faith in God does not ask, how much do I have to give? It asks, how much may I give? The Bible says we love God because he first loved us. Faith in God rejoices in being committed to God. It chooses to do things God's way, and it doesn't fight against the leading of the Holy Spirit. The Bible shows that we give ourselves to Christ to live our lives connected to him. And when you're connected to Christ, you're going to want the will of God worked out in your life. Heaven's power produces obedience in your life, and you'll love to obey. The man who bought the pearl, he was happy to give everything because he knew what he was getting. When you give everything for Jesus, when you lay down your life totally for him, now that'll bring you joy. Jesus emphasized this when he told the story of the Good Samaritan to a lawyer one day. The lawyer asked Jesus, what shall I do to inherit eternal life? And here's what Jesus said when he responded. What is written in the law? What is your reading of it? Now the lawyer answered and said, you shall love the Lord your God with all your heart, with all your soul, and with all your strength, and with all your mind, and your neighbor as yourself. And he, Christ, said to him, you have answered rightly. Do this, and you will live. That's Luke 10, verses 25 to 28. Now really, this is just too radical for a lot of people. The people in Jesus' day wanted to wear the crown, but the cross was too heavy for almost all of them. Everything we have, our talents, our material resources, our intelligence, our physical and mental energy, everything should be consecrated to God's service. When we give ourselves totally to Jesus, Jesus gives himself totally to us. And it's then that we obtain the pearl of great price. How much are you prepared to give in exchange for eternal life with Jesus? How much are you prepared to surrender for eternal joy in God's presence? The glitter, the luster, the pleasure of this world may satisfy for a while, but it won't last. 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Now, there's something else I'd like to share with you, and that is this. You know that It Is Written is a faith-based ministry. We rely on the kindness, on the gracious gifts of people just like you to keep It Is Written in ministry. If you would give to support It Is Written, to support the work of sharing Jesus around the world, this broadcast goes around the world, to keep It Is Written on the front lines, lifting up Jesus in ministry, sharing Christ and the gift of salvation, please call that same number or write to that same address, and I'd appreciate that greatly. I'm glad you've joined me today. Before we go, I'd like to pray with you. Let's pray together now. Our Father in heaven, I thank you today for that treasure, Jesus, for the pearl of great price, our Savior and our Lord. And we realize together that in order to have a successful relationship with Jesus, we must give our entire lives to you. Please take our lives and allow us to live in a truly committed way. Right now, there's somebody who realizes now's the time to surrender to you. Come close to that one. Give that person the assurance of eternal life and the experience of surrender to you. We thank you today, and we pray in Jesus' name. Amen. Thanks for joining me today. I look forward to seeing you again next time. Until then, remember, it is written, man shall not live by bread alone, but by every word that proceeds from the mouth of God.
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Here's a great passage of Scripture found in Isaiah 59, beginning in verse 1. It says, "Behold, the Lord's hand is not shortened that it cannot save, nor is ear heavy that it cannot hear. But your iniquities have separated you from your God, and your sins have hidden His face from you so that He will not hear." I remember as a kid this Electrolux salesman who came to our house, and when he discovered that my mom already had an Electrolux, he wanted to sell us some attachments. So, with mom's permission, he came into the house with the latest and the greatest, from fancy little attachments that could reach into tight corners to dirt-busting power heads that could clean up just about any mess you might dump on the carpet. The only problem was that this guy couldn't get any of his electrical power attachments to work when he attached them to our vacuum. So, he started pulling my mom's vacuum cleaner apart looking for the problem, blowing on electrical contacts, checking switches, and testing all the connections, trying desperately to figure out what was wrong with our machine. And all the time he was checking things over, my brother and I were killing ourselves laughing because we knew what the problem was. The vacuum cleaner wasn't plugged in. Now, sometimes in life, when we face problems in our spiritual lives, we check everything except the obvious. We want to blame our circumstances. We want to blame our parents. We want to blame everybody and everything except ourselves. But when God seems distant, and your prayers appear to be falling on deaf ears, and your spiritual life seems weak, maybe it's time to take inventory of your own heart to see if you're still plugged in. Now, I won't try to minimize the influence that other people can have on you or downplay the effect your environment can have, but at the same time, the Bible is pretty clear. When there's a major disconnect, you need to check your heart. After all through Christian history, some of the best examples of faith come from people who lived through really bad situations. So we can't always blame our bad spiritual life on bad circumstances. And the next logical place to check is you. After all, God says the thing that separates you from Him is your sin, not somebody else's. So before you analyze the people around you to figure out what's wrong, like a salesman checking everything but the obvious, just check to see if you're plugged in. In the final analysis, God's not going to hold you responsible for what other people did. The Bible's pretty clear. You won't get billed for someone else's sins, but you will have to face yourself. And I have a hunch that at the judgment seat of God, our excuses are going to seem just a little flimsy. When the salesman finally figured out what was wrong, his face turned red as a beet. But in spiritual matters, the consequences aren't just embarrassment, they're eternal. So it's just a whole lot better to face it now while God is offering complete forgiveness and a brand new life. And I promise you, if you're honest with yourself and you're honest with God, you're going to find that's a much better way to live.

Here's an interesting passage found in James chapter 2 and verse 23. And the scripture was fulfilled which says, Abraham believed God, and it was accounted to him for righteousness, and he was called the friend of God. At the moment, I forget who it was, but I remember reading about a famous pianist who always traveled with his own piano. Even though concert halls had some of the finest pianos ever made, he still wanted his own, because of course he knew that instrument so well that he simply played better when he used it. It was almost as if that inanimate object was a personal friend of his. Which brings me to the passage we just read. Now, there's a lot we could learn from this short verse because it really summarizes the whole plan of salvation. But it's that last phrase I want you to focus on for today. It says that Abraham was called the friend of God. And as far as I can tell, that's the third time the Bible mentions that fact. And I suspect very strongly that Abraham's personal relationship with God had a lot to do with how much he was able to achieve in the service of God. Just think about it. Abraham became a hero to three of the world's largest religions and was responsible for giving birth to the nation that later gave birth to Jesus Christ. So, why was Abraham chosen by God?

something great, his first choice as an instrument is a man or woman he knows well. The friends of God, the ones who walk most closely with him, are the ones most sensitive to his leading. They hear his voice and recognize it as the voice of their heavenly Father. And as a result, their actions in this world are more closely attuned to the wishes of God himself. Which brings me to the subject of you and the day that you have ahead of you today. When you finally come to the end of your time in this world, will your life today, the decisions you made and the actions you took, will it be a beautiful concerto performed by the Creator himself? It all depends on how closely you walk with God. One thing I'm certain of as I read through the pages of the Bible, it's not just Abraham that God wants as a friend. He makes you the same offer today, friendship with God. And when you develop that friendship, it always produces music that angels notice. And that's just a better way to live.

Fondest memories of my childhood are woven around supper time, when mother used to call from the back steps of the old home place, "Come on home now, son, it's supper time." My, how I'd love to hear that once again. But you know, time has woven for me a realization of a truth that's even more thrilling, that someday we'll be called together around the great supper table up there for the greatest supper time of them all with our Lord. I can almost hear the call now coming from the portals of heaven. Come home, son, it's supper time. Come on home.

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1: Father in heaven, as the ladies were singing, we want to know how to be more like Jesus. And Father, I pray that as we open the Bible, I pray that we would allow it to challenge our thinking. Father, I pray that you would allow it to just expand our paradigm and to give us a fresh angle at the gospel, give us a fresh angle at our journey. We ask for the Spirit to be here, to be the teacher. We ask that you would give us the hearts of students. In Jesus' name, amen. So, this morning we discussed the Enoch experience. This morning we looked at one of the shortest biographies in the entire Bible, and we saw that it was a very powerful and challenging passage. We looked at the components that bring somebody to such an intense intimacy with God. What I'd like to do now is I'd like to take a brief survey. There's this thing I've been thinking about, again, in my ministry now and in my walk. I'm just beginning to think about my life and about my ministry and about my heart and about my motives and about what I'm doing for God, and more importantly, why I am doing it for Him. When I read the book of Acts, it always fills me with like hundreds of emotions. When I read the book of Acts and I read about the lives of these men and women in the early church, the early

I'm just sharing, okay? Just sharing what's on my heart. It appears to me that all of the sacrifice and all of the commitment and all of the service that we see in these people, the reason they did all of those things was not out of some obligation or out of mere duty to God or to commandments. It seems to me that the reason they lived the types of lives that they lived was for the pleasure of it. Follow me here. I know it is horrifying for you to hear if I were to tell you that it's okay to serve God to get something out of it. How many of you would have a problem if I said that? It's okay to serve God to get something out of it. Okay, we're not digging that, are we? You're going to like this even better. Pleasure seeking is a biblical motivation to serve God. The pursuit, maybe if I mix it around, you'll get it. The pursuit of pleasure is okay in the service of God. Okay. Okay. Now, I'm going to repeat my opening statement and listen to my emphasis on something. It appears to me that the early church impacted the world and they turned the world upside down, not out of a mere obligation or duty to God. Okay, emphasis on the word mere. It seems to me when I read what I read that these people were doing whatever they were doing, not just out of mere obligation or duty, but they were doing it for the kick of it. Listen, they were doing it for the pleasure of it. Now, emphasis on the word mere. Okay, I don't want to give too many disclaimers because then it's going to ruin my point. Now, open your Bible really quickly and I want to attempt. Just let me think. Turn to 2 Corinthians chapter 8. Let's just do this. You're my guinea pigs, by the way. 2 Corinthians chapter 8, and I want to repeat the point here, which I'm going to try to establish and argue for. The pursuit of pleasure is a good motive for serving God. Sounds crazy just coming out of my mouth. 2 Corinthians chapter 8. All right, are you with me? Are you in 2 Corinthians chapter 8? Okay, I want you to pay close attention to this passage because what I read here has been really challenging to me. 2 Corinthians, and I'm reading in chapter 8. Here we go. I'm beginning in verse 1. Moreover, brethren, we make known to you the grace of God bestowed on the churches of Macedonia, that in a great trial of affliction, the abundance of their what? Joy and their deep poverty abounded in the riches of their liberality. For I bear witness that according to their ability, yes, and beyond their ability, they were freely willing. Verse 4. Imploring us with much urgency that we would receive the gift and the fellowship of the ministering to the saints. And not only as we had hoped, but they gave themselves to the Lord and then to us by the will of God. Verse 8. Now I speak not by commandment. I'm just testing the sincerity of your love by the diligence of others. Paul is writing. Let's see how quickly we could do this. Paul is writing to a church in Corinth, to the Corinthian Christians. He's writing them, and he is trying to inspire them to abound in living a life that is poured out for other people. In other words, he's trying to tell them, listen, you need to live your life according to the essence of Christianity. Your life ought to be an offering to others, right? That was the life of Christ. So he's trying to inspire them. So he uses an old tactic. He says, hey,

0: Let me tell you about the Christians in Macedonia. And he begins to break it down, and he's telling them the example of another group of Christians. And he says, the Christians in Macedonia, in verse 2, they were in a great trial of affliction, and they abounded in great joy. Now, guys, when you hear the word joy, without thinking about it too much, would that fall in your mind? Will that fall under the category of the mind or the heart? The mind or the emotions? The intellect or the emotions? Just spit it out. The emotions, okay? When I read the word joy, it seems to me it's specifically talking about a certain emotional expression. So they are filled with joy. And then in verse 2 it says, in their deep poverty, and they abounded in the riches of their liberality. And he goes on to say that they were willing to give, okay? They were willing to give more than they could afford because they're in deep poverty for the service or for the blessing of their fellow Christians, okay, of other churches. Now, Paul here is bringing this situation up in order to put a little fire under the Corinthian Christians. And then in verse 8, it's almost funny. He says, look, I'm not commanding you to do anything. I'm just saying, that's what the Macedonians did, and I'm just checking to see how on fire you are for God. Okay? That's the picture that we have here presented. Now, I want you to notice certain details of this powerful passage that I had never noticed before. First of all, I want you to notice, why are these Christians giving money or giving into the fund when the Bible says they are in deep poverty and the Bible says they could not afford what they were giving? What was the motivation behind what they were giving? First of all, we know that the reason they were giving wasn't because God was going to make them materially rich. Amen? It says they're in deep poverty. Okay? They weren't looking for that. So that tells us that their joy or their excitement or the pleasure that they were having must have been in something other than things. Okay? Now, here's the powerful thing in verse 4. Imploring us. I don't know what version you're reading from. Other versions say begging us with much urgency that we should receive the gift that they're trying to give us. So here you have a picture of a group of very poor, poverty-stricken Christians who hear that there are people in need, and they come to Paul with provisions. And Paul basically almost like, you read the counsel on this, Paul basically says, no, this is not a wise idea. You guys can't afford this. And it says in verse 4 that they literally beg Paul to allow them the simple pleasure, the joy of taking part in this service. Does it sound like they're doing this out of a sense of duty and mere obligation to God? It's difficult for me to talk about this because I know that we have been programmed to think duty, responsibility, faithfulness. Am I saying anything against that? Of course not. Of course not, guys. What I am saying, though, is that there is a very powerful, powerful point in this passage that these people are taking part, they're pouring their lives for others, not out of mere obligation or mere duty. They're doing it because it's bringing them pleasure. That's what the text says. They're doing it because it's bringing them a sense of joy. Okay, and that is an emotion. They are actually enjoying themselves. Now, when people beg, when children beg for something, are they begging out of a sense of obligation and duty? When you go to the store and you hear kids begging their parents to give them this or to give them that, are they begging because they feel a sense of duty? Oh, I'm a child, I should beg. Of course not. It's such a silly question. Why are they begging, folks? Because they desire it. They're begging because it brings them pleasure. When you have a group of Christians in Macedonia who are dead broke, you thought you were broke, college students. These guys are in deep poverty, and they're begging Paul to allow them the awesome privilege and pleasure to take part of this, even though they can't afford it. Listen, I think we can come to the conclusion that they're doing it because they want to. Amen? They are doing it for the pleasure of it. That's powerful. Is it okay to do things for God for the pleasure of it? Or is that evil? Is it wrong? You guys are looking at me like I'm nuts. Are you guys not following where I'm going with this? Here's what I'm saying. The pursuit of pleasure is a perfectly justifiable motive for serving God. And I'm going to take it a step further. To not pursue God's service out of a sense of pleasure could be an insult to God. Love is more than mere actions. We know that because Paul says in 1 Corinthians 13, you know the text, right? Though I bestow all my goods to feed the poor, and though I give my body to be burned, and have not love or charity. Can you finish it for me? Profits me nothing. He says it again. I am nothing. Right? What does that tell us about how God views our service to Him? It's not just the mere actions that He's looking at. He's looking for something behind the action. What impulses lead us to serve God? Now, here's what I'm arguing, guys, if you haven't picked up on it. I believe that the early Christians did the crazy, radical things they did for God, not out of a mere sense of obligation or duty, but they did it for the pleasure of it. And the question I want to pose is this. Why is it that we, in our generation, why is it that we are not impacting the world in a powerful way like we read about in the book of Acts? Why is it that we are not turning the world upside down with the three angels' messages? Why? And I want to suggest, could it be that one of the key reasons is because we've been approaching this thing all along out of a sense of duty and obligation because we need to serve God, and we've completely forgotten this essential ingredient as a motivation for the Christian that we do what we do because it brings pleasure to us? Did I miss a meeting? When did pleasure become a bad word in the Adventist church? I missed something. There was a general conference thing that I missed. Like, when did that happen? I don't get it. Somewhere along the line, it happened. But when I read the book of Acts, I see something powerful and something very, very different. Check this out. Here's one that you've heard 1,000 times. And let's see if we can rub this a little harder here. 2 Corinthians, where are you? In chapter 8? Jump over to chapter 9. 2 Corinthians chapter 8 and or chapter 9 rather, 2 Corinthians chapter 9, check out, let's start in verse 6. But this I say, he who sows sparingly will also reap sparingly, and he who sows bountifully will also reap bountifully. So let each one give as he purposes in his heart, not grudgingly or of necessity, because God loves a cheerful giver. Now you're waiting for the plates to be passed around, right? The only time we hear that verse is when it's offering time. Check this out, guys. Listen to the verse. I don't know. I'm just saying. It has radically changed my life. Like the verse about the offering plate. Listen to this. Let each one give according as he purposes in his heart, not grudgingly or out of necessity. Can we unpack that? Can we throw a little modern synonyms? In your own words, what does that mean? When you give, now please, can we think beyond tithes and offering? When you give in any way, shape, or form, yeah, monetarily, with your time, your emotions, whatever. When you give, God says, don't give grudgingly or out of necessity. Can somebody explain that to me, just in case I'm missing this? What does that mean? Don't do it out of mere obligation and because you have to. In other words, of necessity. But do it how? God loves a cheerful giver. Now, here's the thing. I don't want to take this too far, guys, but help me out here. If God loves a cheerful giver, what does God not love? I don't know. Call me crazy. If God loves a cheerful type of... Okay, synonyms for cheerful. Help me out. What does it mean to be cheerful? Have you ever been cheerful and not enjoyed it? Have you ever been cheerful and at the same time been displeased about whatever's going on? No. When you're cheerful, guess what, guys? You're happy. It's pleasurable. Amen? Okay. When people don't find pleasure in their acts of service to God, God doesn't find pleasure in them. Is that safe? Is that okay? I take this to mean that God is not pleased when people do things for Him without any pleasure in it. And I think there's a subliminal message there that Jesus is saying, look, guys, when you're seeking to do something for me, do it out of pleasure. If we are indifferent to whether we do good deeds for God cheerfully or not, we are indifferent to what pleases God. That's a much loaded verse than give your tithes and offerings this morning. I'm going to read something to you that blew my socks off. Christ Object Lessons, page 97. You guys got your thinking caps on? The man or woman who attempts to keep the commandments of God from a sense of obligation merely because he is required to do so will never enter into the joy of obedience. Listen to these next four words. He does not obey. When the requirements of God are accounted a burden because they cut across the human inclination, we may know that the life is not a Christian life. True obedience is the outflow of a principle within. It springs from the love of righteousness, the love for the law of God. Can you say amen to that? I think it's very powerful, and I think it's very simple. Go to Acts chapter 20. Okay, go to Acts chapter 20. So we saw Paul. Paul is using an example of Christians in Macedonia that they were doing radical things for God. But get this, Paul says, they were doing it for the pleasure of it. And then he says, I'm not commanding you anything. I'm just letting you know. I'm just letting you know. That's going to reveal to you what type of service you've been providing. Now we read Acts chapter 20, and you know that Acts chapter 20 is this powerful passage where Paul is saying bye to the elders in the Ephesian church, and Paul likely will never see them again, and he's leaving them his last words of warning and instruction. Okay? Now, what does the Apostle Paul say to these people when he knows they are his final words of warning and instruction in their ministry? Check this out. Acts chapter 20, 34. Yes, you yourselves know that these hands have provided for my necessities and for those who were with me. I have shown you in every way by laboring like this that you must support the weak and remember the words of the Lord Jesus that he said... It is more, can you help me finish it? It is more blessed to than to receive. In other words, Paul is saying, listen, it is better to give than to receive. Now, it's more blessed. God's blessing is with you more when you give than when you receive. In other words, one of your motivations for giving is because it's more blessed to give than to receive. Do you see how under the surface, there is a motive for pleasure seeking? Guys, is it safe to say, to retranslate that verse and say, remember the words of the Lord Jesus when he said, you will be happier when you give than when you receive. Is that safe? So what is he saying? When you guys are serving, your motivation to serve ought to be because you're going to be happier if you serve than if you don't serve. The moral value of our generosity or our sacrifices is not diminished because we do so seeking pleasure out of it. Jesus, Paul, the Holy Ghost would not tell us to seek the blessing of Christ in everything that we do, in the sense that we'll be happier if we do it than if we don't. Isn't that selfish, though? Isn't it selfish for us to be motivated to get something out of our service for God? I don't think there is. I think it's an amazing compliment to God when we view service to Him in this light, when we view that it is more pleasurable and we will get pleasure out of it and we seek to do it because of that. Now remember, I said, not merely out of obligation or duty. This is simply another ingredient to add, not to take away from the others, but this is the ingredient I think that we have lost sight of and that the New Testament church is challenging us to pick up. Listen, what if I were to tell you that the problem with America or the problem with our society is not that we seek pleasure, but the problem is that we're not seeking enough pleasure. I figured just let it go, man. Don't get invited here again. You think of American society, pleasure-seeking, hedonistic society. What do we preach to those people? Stop being pleasure seekers. No, guys. Hello? What do we preach to them? You guys, you're not seeking enough pleasure. You with me? Oh, man. I don't know. This stuff just completely turned my thing upside down. Okay. The reason we are not doing what we need to do is not that we are trying to please ourselves, is that we are far too easily pleased. Isn't that powerful?
1: I thought so.
0: We do not really believe. Check this out. We are not really convinced that when Jesus says that there is more blessedness, more joy, and more pleasure in a life devoted for others than there is in a life devoted to myself. That's the bottom line. So what is it that's hindering us? Listen, we get in front of church and we're talking about Matthew 28, we're talking about Matthew chapter 24, and this gospel shall be preached as a witness to all the nations, and then the end will come, and the Great Commission. And listen, if you think I'm mocking this, I'm not. Like, that's what I do. You follow what I'm saying? I'm just letting you guys know that I believe, man, this thing would be done with if we actually believed that it will bring greater pleasure to us, and if we sought for it for pleasure. Would we be sitting in this place right now? Would we be in Loma Linda right now? Think about that, okay? Forgive the overemphasis, but just think about it. What if, just okay, close your eyes. Okay. Brainwash yourself right now, okay? Press the brainwash button and press record and listen to my words. Doing what God tells you to do will bring you pleasure. Period. Unrecord. Pretend for half a second that our generation actually believed it. I don't know. That's powerful. We're too easily pleased. Let's stop telling each other to stop pleasing ourselves. Let's tell each other to look for the strongest and greatest pleasure that we can find. We know that that's in the service of God. What did Jesus say? I'm just going to spit a few there just to stack it up a little with our biblical foundation. In Matthew chapter 6, I'll just give you a few here. You'll find that this is not a strange concept. You'll find that this is not only biblical, but it is Christ-centered and it is Christ taught. In Matthew chapter 6, these are verses that we've read 1,000 times, but I just think we haven't read it from this angle. Matthew 6 verse 19. Check this out. Are you there? Matthew 6 verse 19. Do not lay up for yourselves treasures on earth. Oh, great. He's telling us to, you know, be self-sacrificial and deny self and all that, right? Because there's moth and rust that destroys and where thieves break in and steal. But, verse 20, lay up for yourselves treasures in heaven where neither moth nor rust destroys and where thieves do not break in and steal. Because where your treasure is, there will your heart be also. Do we view this only as a self-denial verse? We've missed the whole point. Jesus is saying, deny these types of pleasures and exchange them for this type of pleasure. You see what I'm saying? The exchange is not pleasure for self-denial. No, man. The exchange is pleasure for pleasure. You find what I'm saying? Is that a different paradigm? Yes or no? It's almost a paradox when Jesus says, deny yourself. That's interesting. Deny yourself, but search for pleasure. I thought you just said to deny myself. And see, and that's the concept that he's getting at there. What is he telling us to do? He's telling us to deny ourselves these types of pleasures and exchange them for a greater type of pleasure. When we preach self-denial and we end it there, we have a half-baked message. Okay, Luke chapter 12. Check it out again. Luke chapter 12. We're going to read verse 33. When you get there, can you say amen? And here you have another example. In Luke chapter 12, verse 33, listen carefully. Sell what you have and give alms. That's a noble, self-sacrificing thing to do. What else does it say, though? You'll provide yourselves money bags which do not grow old, a treasure in the heavens that does not fail, where no thief approaches nor moth destroys. Same passage from a different angle. Jesus says, sell everything that you have and seek for pleasure. Man, at the end of the day, you read every word of Jesus, and Jesus never said anything that did not tell us to search for pleasure. It seems like it's woven into everything. Now turn to the book of Hebrews. I'm going to show a quick progression and we'll bring this thing to its final point. The book of Hebrews is a book that is very heavy on this concept. In Hebrews, I'm going to be in chapter 10, then we're going to go to chapter 11, and then we're going to nail it in chapter 12. This will be very quick. Listen to this. I want you to tell me if you find a similar pattern in this principle. Hebrews chapter 10 and verse 32, mind you, he's going to call into account the example of certain Christians. Watch this. Hebrews 10, verse 32. But recall the former days in which, after you were illuminated, you endured a great struggle with sufferings. Partly while you were made a spectacle both by reproaches and tribulations, and partly while you became companions of those who were so treated. Verse 34 is the point. For you had compassion on me in my chains, and what's the next word? Joyfully accepted the plundering of your goods, knowing that you have a better and an enduring possession for yourselves in heaven. Is there a half-baked self-denial there? Yes or no? No. No, no, no. It says, they were joyfully allowing their possessions to be plundered. And they were joyful about it. They were taking pleasure. Now, guys, can you wrap your head around that? Just picture the LAPD or whoever's around here. They break into your home and they plunder your home. And they're walking out with your computer and everything that you have. And you're praising God about it. Amen. You're really holy. But amen. And they're taking joy in that. Why are they taking joy in that? Because it was their duty to take joy in that. Yes or no? No, the second half of the verse says, you were cool with that because you were taking pleasure, that you have a greater treasure. You see what I'm saying? It's always an exchange. It's never a half-baked deal. I think we have seen it as a half-baked deal, and you got to twist arms to get the saints to do anything. Listen, if these guys were pursuing pleasure out of it, you wouldn't have to twist any arms. Actually, I don't even think we'd have to preach any sermons Sabbath morning. Because we actually get pleasure out of the service of God. Okay, there you have it in chapter 10. These are people pursuing pleasure in God. Jump to chapter 11 now and check this out. You tell me if this doesn't throw a new twist to this verse. We can quote it verbatim. Hebrews 11, chapter 11, verse 6. But without faith, this is a good Adventist verse, it is impossible to do what? Uh-oh, we're talking about pleasure again. It's impossible to please God. Why is it impossible to please God without faith? Because whoever comes to God has to believe that he is, comma, and that he is a rewarder of those who diligently seek him. Powerful. The text is saying, if you're coming to God and you are not expecting a reward, he's not pleased. If you're coming to God and you're not coming to God to get something out of it, he's not pleased. You're so uncomfortable with this principle. I think it's so funny. Here's the thing, guys. It's an awesome compliment. It is an awesome compliment to God. There you have it in verse 6. A good Adventist verse. And it's telling you, pursue God, but pursue him expecting pleasure. And when you do that thing, God receives you with a big smile on his face. Because you're expecting pleasure, which is communicating to God what? That he's pleasing to be with. That's verse 6. Jump down to verse 16. He's not done. Now he's talking about the patriarchs, these faithful men and women of old who sacrificed. Why do they sacrifice so much? Verse 16. But now they desire what? A better. That is a heavenly country. Therefore, God is not ashamed to be called their God, for he has prepared a city. If God is not ashamed, that means God is proud to be called their God. What made God proud of being called their God? Because they lived their life in pursuit of God, expecting pleasure, expecting something better, something more pleasurable and more joyful. And when God looks down from heaven, fills him with pride. He's proud of those types of people. Okay, jump down to verse 24. I want to show you. It's pervasive. Verse 24. Now we're highlighting Moses. But Moses, when he became of age, refused to be called the sons of Pharaoh's daughter, choosing rather to suffer affliction with the people of God than to enjoy the pleasures of sin for a season, the passing pleasures of sin. Why? Why the sacrifice? Verse 26. Esteeming the reproach of Christ greater riches than the treasures in Egypt, for he looked where? To the reward. The reason Moses is Moses in your Bible is because Moses pursued God expecting something out of it. And God loves it when we do that. It's a compliment to him. It's powerful. Okay. And then we jump to Hebrews chapter 12. Okay. And as you're turning to Hebrews chapter 12, which is right there, I was talking to my friend yesterday about this concept, and she said something interesting. She said, yeah, true, but what do we do with those decisions that we need to make where we require self-denial and we don't want to do it, but we do it anyways because God said to do it? Is that a good question, yes or no? We're not pursuing it for pleasure. We are pursuing it because it's our duty to God. Amen, yes or no? Case in point. What do you do with Jesus in the Garden of Gethsemane where there's blood coming out of his pores? Where Jesus says, if it's possible, let this thing pass by me. Does it sound like he's taking pleasure in what he's doing? Check this out. Hebrews 12, verse 2. Looking unto Jesus, the author and finisher of our faith, who for the... Now that sounds like an emotion to me. That's not a, you know, philosophical deduction. Okay, yeah, it makes sense. Let's go ahead and do it. For the joy that was set before him, what did he do, folks? He endured the cross. That doesn't sound like something exciting to me. Endured the cross, despising the shame, and he sat down at the right hand of the Father. Why? What pulled Jesus through that most trying hour? Was it his duty? I'm just reading the text. For the joy that was set before him. Listen, simple. You know this. Jesus looked and he saw the pleasure of being with us in the future. And he said, we're going through with this thing. We're going through with this thing. Because it's going to be good then. See what I'm saying? Man. We find it in the very life and ministry of Jesus Christ. So, there's 1,000 verses in the Bible that teach self-denial. Jeffrey, what are you talking about? Love seeketh not her own. Well, then how can I pursue God and the things of God for pleasure seeking when I'm not supposed to seek my own? And we know that you're not seeking your own, you're seeking the pleasure you receive in God. All of those verses that talk about self-denial are powerful self-denial verses. And there is a doctrine of self-denial in the Bible, but allow me to read this paragraph to you because I can't put it in clearer terms. We must deny ourselves sand so that we can build on rock. We must deny ourselves the praise of men so that we can enjoy the approval of God. We must deny ourselves moth-eaten treasures so we can have eternal wealth. We must deny ourselves safety among men so that we can enjoy security in God. We must deny ourselves drunkenness and gluttony so that we can be guests at the biggest banquet of the universe. We must deny self-reliance so that we can say, the Lord is my shepherd. I have no wants. Here's the point, guys. Yes, there's a self-denial doctrine in the Bible. God does not ask you to deny yourself a greater value for a lesser. You follow me? All those self-denial verses in the Bible, this is simple, guys. God is saying, deny yourself this lesser pleasure so that you can receive this greater pleasure. And at the end of the day, I'm looking for, you can say it, pleasure. Whew. Wow. That's what sin is. Surrendering second-rate, fleeting, unsatisfying pleasures in order to obtain first-rate, eternal, and satisfying pleasures. Seek God for the pleasure of it, guys. It'll make the world of a difference. Is this license to sin? Is Jeffrey saying that we should give in to our selfish desires and only do things that bring pleasure to you? Listen, no. Here's what I'm saying. Is my marriage more safe if I actually enjoy my wife or if I don't take pleasure in my wife? What's safer? If I enjoy my wife, it's a protection against infidelity. Are you catching what I'm throwing? If I take pleasure in my wife, if my wife takes pleasure in me, it is a God-given protection against any attacks from the outside, right? Because normally, when infidelity occurs, a man is much more vulnerable if he's not enjoying his wife. And this is an analogy, but I speak concerning Christ and his church. The same thing applies to God. All I'm saying, folks, is that if we actually took pleasure in the commands of God, and if we sought to obey those things for the pleasure of it, man, we would be in heaven right now. So, to conclude, what if we had a paradigm shift, and what if we really believed this stuff? What if we actually believed this? What of the Great Commission? Would that be a big deal for us? Of course not. If we actually believe this stuff, the Great Commission would be a piece of cake. Because you don't have to twist people's arms to do stuff that they take pleasure in doing. What if we sought to serve God, not out of mere duty or mere obligation, but coupled with our duty and sense of obligation, a passionate desire to pursue pleasure in the doing of what God said? This is not to negate duty and obligation. The point is this. One of the greatest compliments we can pay to God is to let him know that it brings pleasure to us. I think of the man who came up to me. I was overseas a couple of weeks ago, and this guy comes up to me, and he says, "Hey, I hear that there's a ministry going on over there that you guys are taking part. I wanted to give this contribution to you." And I said, you know, that always makes me feel uncomfortable when people do that. I said, no. Thank you so much, but I can't take that. That's a lot of money, and, you know, use it for your family. And he just stopped me. And I saw a sparkle in his eye, and he said, "Trust me. Take this." And it's like I can see that the giving of what he was giving was literally bringing pleasure to him. That's powerful. Have you ever experienced that before? That's powerful. And the man who actually gave me Bible studies, the man who actually devoted his time for me to study the Bible with him, was that he was a man who worked on crowns for dentists, and he worked in his basement of his home, and he would work for 16 hours straight a day. He had like 4 kids to put through school. He had a very hectic life, and then he came across, you know, myself and my two brothers, and he decided to devote day after day after day. We were at his house almost on a daily basis for several weeks, studying the Bible with him, and the guy's supposed to be working to support his family. But you could see that sparkle in his eye, where he was taking great pleasure in what he was doing. And I reckon that that's the type of stuff that God wants to put in our hearts. What do you say? You know, in closing, sometimes I ask myself, do I enjoy this stuff? Like the whole preaching thing, the whole ministry, the whole giving Bible studies, it's so demanding, it's so emotionally exhausting. It's such a burden on your shoulders, and you always have to be checking your heart and all these hours in prayer and staying up late at night trying to figure out what the Lord is telling you to do and this and that and the other. And you think, man, am I actually enjoying this thing? You know what I'm saying? You know how many times I've hopped on board an airplane and I'm flying to the place and I'm thinking, I wish I didn't have to go to this place. I didn't say that for Loma Linda by any means, but I'm just like, God, I don't have any more energy. Like, I don't have the emotional reserves for all of this stuff, right? And listen, man, I was on the airplane coming here, actually. And I said to the Lord, "Lord, I want to have pleasure in this." You know what I'm saying? I want to actually enjoy what I do. And I want to do what I do for you for pleasure seeking. So I'm going to ask for a commitment right now. A commitment and an appeal you've never heard in your life. You know where this is going. I want to ask for a commitment. And I want to say, "Lord, make me a pleasure seeker. Lord, make me a pleasure seeker. Lord, put in my heart that motive that anything that I do for you, I'm not doing it out of the sense of dry, formal, and boring obligation and duty, but I'm doing it for the pleasure of it." Anybody want to join me in that prayer? If we take that seriously, our Adventist experience will not remain as it is today. Can you say amen to that? Amen. If we actually believe that, we'd be strumming our little harps right now. In our little Pampers sitting on our clouds. You follow what I'm saying? We'd be done deal. Because people do stuff that brings them pleasure. Amen? Father in heaven, you saw our hands. And Father, I know that you sincerely acknowledge and take seriously our expressions. And Father, this afternoon, I just want to come clean for the record, Father. I want you to make me a Christian who seeks you and pays compliment to you acknowledging that there is pleasure in the service of the Lord. And Father, in the words of Jesus in John chapter 15, where he said that all of these things I have commanded you, that your joy may be full. May we believe, Lord, that everything you have commanded us is that our joy may be full, that we might have full pleasure in the doing of it. And Father, I pray that our Christian service, that our Christian experience will no longer stay the same, and that this motive, this paradigm that Christ and the apostles taught and experienced, where we could claim it as our own, Father, and that we could find an extra impetus, an extra motivation, incentive to live a life and pour it out for others, so that we might be able to begin to see what we read about in the book of Acts, that as they impacted the world and as they turned the world upside down, Father, that we would begin to see those things happening. And we pray that it would begin with us, in Jesus' name. Amen.

It was Jesus Christ our Lord. Now pay close attention, little children. It's somebody

Here's God's word for today from John chapter 7, verse 27. The Bible says this, "However, we know where this man is from, but when the Christ comes, no one knows where he is from." The people who were listening to Jesus were having a lot of trouble figuring out just exactly who he was. From the miracles of healing to the astounding spiritual principles that constantly fell from his lips, everything seemed to suggest that Jesus was, in fact, the long-awaited Messiah. But at the same time, there was a popular legend circulating that suggested that when Messiah came, nobody would know for sure where he came from. Now, this, of course, was completely contrary to Scripture because the prophet Micah had specifically named the city of Bethlehem as the birthplace of the Messiah, and Jesus obviously fit that bill. Over time, possibly because of some misunderstandings of other messianic prophecies, the legend of a Messiah without a birthplace grew and it took precedence over the facts in people's minds. And the way this story unfolds in John's Gospel is a magnificent illustration of a principle known as cognitive dissonance. Now, the principle of cognitive dissonance says that people will be very hesitant to accept a new idea if they can't tie it back to something they already know. If somebody believes that the whole world is made up of red triangles, for instance, and you try to teach them about blue circles, you're going to have a tough go of it. They just can't comprehend a blue circle. But if you teach them about blue triangles, they can tie it back to something they already know, namely triangles. You see, it's much easier to accept the idea of blue now because there's something familiar about it. And that's an important principle to remember when it comes to sharing your faith with somebody else. These people in this story today had trouble accepting Jesus immediately because they couldn't tie it back to something they already knew. Now, granted, the knowledge they already had was completely wrong, but the principle's still important. When it comes to sharing your faith with somebody at work, it's important to try and tie it back to something they already know and something they already understand. Otherwise, when you open your mouth, you might as well be from outer space because they're just not going to understand what you're saying. Jesus was a master at overcoming this problem. More often than not, he taught with parables, using stories and situations that were familiar to his audience. What's really amazing is how often Jesus chose stories and situations that were completely timeless so that you and I, reading them 2,000 years later, still get the point. On occasion, Jesus even used well-known stories from the Pharisees' own misguided traditions, like the parable of the rich man and Lazarus. So, what's the lesson in all this for us? It's really quite simple. The Bible says we are lights in a dark world, and our job is to help people see God in our own lives. We should become students of human nature, of the people around us in particular. That way, when the time comes, we'll have something worthwhile to say in a way that people can comprehend. And having a good answer for people who notice Jesus living through you is just a better way to live.

The scriptures tell us in 2 Chronicles 7:14, "If my people, which are called by my name, shall humble themselves and pray and seek my face and turn from their wicked ways, then I would hear from heaven and forgive their sin and heal their land." This tablet of music that we've prepared is different than others in the past. We really believe that God is calling His people back to daily, private prayer, to do whatever it takes to adjust our schedules, our lifestyles, to make room for the Lord, to give Him the time that He requires. He said, "Apart from me, you can do nothing." I'm not sure how real that is to us these days. We do many things apart from the Lord. He said, "Pray without ceasing." That means don't stop your regular prayer. Listen to the words of these songs. Our prayer is that they'll inspire you and stir you to return to the Lord. May the Lord bless you as you hear.

0: Welcome to Sabbath School, brought to you by It Is Written. Glad to have you with us today. We are looking at how you can grow in your relationship with God. And this week we're looking at lesson number 8, having faith. What role does faith play in your growing relationship with God? We're going to find the answer to that question in just a moment. Let's begin with prayer. Father, we thank you for drawing us together today as we continue to learn more about how we can grow in our relationship with you. We ask that you'll bless our time together today, and as we look at the role of faith, help us to increase our faith, to believe and trust in you more as we do. We thank you in Jesus' name. Amen.
1: Amen.
0: So we're glad to have with us also today the author of this quarter's Sabbath School lesson, Nina Atchison. She is a curriculum specialist and an author. Nina, welcome back.
1: Thank you so much.
0: So we're looking at having faith today. I suppose if we're going to look at having faith, we probably ought to establish what faith is. So let's start there. What is faith and why is it so important in a vibrant, growing relationship with God?
1: Great question. I think it's good to turn to the Bible for the answer to this. And in Hebrews 11, verse 1, we read, "Now faith is the substance of things hoped for, the evidence of things not seen." So really, I guess we could define faith, the Bible defines it in this way, that it's not something that we can see. It's something that is inside of us. It's, I suppose, in some ways, somewhat synonymous with belief. It's really how humans respond to God who is not seen. We see evidence of God around us, but we can't see God. Moses and others, as we've talked about, they saw the evidence of God in the Bible. But God is, of course, eternal and he's relational. And so he puts faith in our hearts to help us to believe in him. And so really, I don't know if you've heard this, Eric, but I have heard people over the years say to me, well, if God spoke to me or if I saw Jesus, then I would believe. And yet I think people in Bible times also struggled with faith, even though they saw miracles around them happen. And I wonder if we had more evidence, if we would still have these same questions. In fact, in some ways, I feel like we have as much or not more evidence than some of the Bible characters that we read about. In fact, we have 6,000 years of Bible history of how God interacted with his people and that we can draw from in the scripture. And so, of course, we can't physically see God. Most of us can't, I would say, unless we have a vision or something that he gives. But we need faith when we read his word. We need faith to believe that he is real. And I think faith, of course, builds on the knowledge that we gain from the scriptures. It's interesting that even in Jesus' day, people who were with Jesus asked for a sign. And we can read about this in Mark chapter 8, verse 11 and 12. Would you read that for us?
0: "Then the Pharisees came out and began to dispute with him, seeking from him a sign from heaven, testing him. But he sighed deeply in his spirit and said, 'Why does this generation seek a sign? Assuredly, I say to you, no sign shall be given to this generation.'"
1: Isn't that interesting that even these people who were with him, who saw him do miracles, who heard him teach, who some of them would have seen the dove descend from heaven at his baptism, and It's fascinating to me that these people wanted a sign as well. And I think it's so interesting that we read that Jesus sighed deeply in his spirit. You know, it's almost as though he thought, oh, you know, you have the evidence. You have God came with in human flesh. Is that not enough evidence? And I think, I guess I've wondered as I've read this over the years, do I ever make God sigh deeply? I hope not. I hope we could say that we don't by our lack of faith. But really, you know, instead of making Jesus sigh deeply, we should remember the words that he spoke to Thomas in John 20:29, where he says, "Blessed are those who have not seen and yet have believed." And so we haven't seen, but we can still believe. I don't think God wants us to have blind faith. I don't think that that is how he works. But he has given us reasons to believe. Although there is always room to doubt if we choose doubt, but I do believe we have evidence. And of course, as I said, we have so much evidence in the Bible, through archaeology, but we do need to have faith. So faith acknowledges that God is trustworthy. That's what it does. And we know in Hebrews 11, verse 6, it says, without faith, it is impossible to please God.
0: So faith is an integral part of our relationship with God, or at least it should be. And it, you mentioned if there was no faith, if faith didn't play a role, if it was only through understanding that we could be saved or something like that, then only the most intellectual people, only the brightest people could be saved.
1: Right.
0: But God wants to make salvation available to everybody.
1: Exactly.
0: And so he gives this element of faith that plays a crucial, a critical role in that relationship, that saving relationship that we have with him. And anybody can have

0: stat in the quarterly that really stood out to me as I was researching this topic. One is the disciples themselves. And of course, I think we'd assume that they would have had a very strong faith. You know, they're walking, eating, sleeping with Jesus, following him closely, more than anyone else, really. And yet, in Mark 4, verse 40, can you read that for us? This is a very interesting passage here where God, where Jesus, he actually has a fairly stark rebuke to them.
1: He says, but he said to them, "Why are you so fearful? How is it that you have no faith?"
0: So this is in response to the storm where Jesus was sleeping in the storm, and he rebukes them, saying, "How is it that you have not just a little bit of faith, but no faith?" He was there in the storm with them, and we'll look at this in a couple of weeks' time. So it's interesting that his disciples' faith was, or he says they had no faith at that moment. If we compare that to another person's faith, and I'd like to draw our attention, there's a passage that we highlight in the Sabbath school lesson, Matthew 15, 22 to 28, and we won't read all of those verses, but essentially, a Canaanite woman comes to Jesus. Her daughter is demon-possessed, and she comes in worship, the Bible says. And she persists time and time again. The disciples try to send her away, and she persists, begging essentially that Jesus will heal her daughter. And in verse 28 of Matthew 15, we read that Jesus honors her faith. And it's extraordinary, I think, that we see a comparison between a Canaanite woman who comes and she may have never met Jesus before. Perhaps she heard about him or heard him preaching somewhere or observed him from afar. We don't know. But she comes with great faith. And I think this is, it's for me, this is a lesson that even though we might feel as though we're going to church, we've been a Christian for a while, we might assume that our faith is strong. It could be that sometimes we're more like the disciples when our faith may not automatically be strong, whereas someone else who may have only just met Jesus might have stronger faith. So I think another example, of course, is the centurion who comes to Jesus with his servant dying. And this is one instance where Jesus says that he has not seen faith so great as this in all of Israel. And so he actually says to Jesus, "You don't even need to come. Just say the word and my servant will be healed." So this is what faith looks like in the lives of people. It's that coming to Jesus and believing that he would do it. And he honors that. It's an extraordinary expression, I think, of, and it's, we'll talk in a moment about faith is not a feeling. It's that belief that I believe that Jesus is going to do this. And of course, how could Jesus not want to honor that? And we see time and time again that he does this. Jesus noticed people's faith, and he also noticed their lack of faith in his interactions. Someone once said, "Faith can move mountains, and doubt can create mountains." And I think that's an interesting thought. I wonder how we interact in our day-to-day lives with when it comes to faith.
1: You know, you bring up an interesting question. What about us? You know, we may not be the Canaanite woman, we may not be the centurion. Well, we're not the Canaanite woman, we're not the centurion, and they exercised great faith. Maybe we have some faith. The disciples, Jesus says, "You have no faith." Maybe we're somewhere in between. What do we do if we feel like we don't have a whole lot of faith? Where does that leave us?
0: Yeah, I think it's helpful to always look at the Bible for answers such for questions such as this. And I think about the example of the father who came to Jesus with a demon-possessed son, and he came to Jesus and he said, "Lord, help my unbelief." You know, he obviously had a little bit of faith, but it's almost as though he came thinking, "Will Jesus heal my son? I really want him to. Help my unbelief." In other words, can you give me some more faith? And Jesus saved the son. He healed the son because of the father's faith. And I think for me as a parent, that's encouraging. But it also shows us that, and the Bible indeed says that, if we have faith as small as a mustard seed, and a mustard seed is very, very small, We can move mountains by just having tiny

0: faith. And so for us, for any of our viewers, if your faith is small, if you're not sure what you think, if you're not sure if you even have enough faith to come to Jesus, even having a small amount of faith, that's all you need. Because faith can do powerful things when it's in the hand of God.
1: You know, speaking of things that faith can do, I'm thinking of Ephesians chapter 2.
0: Yes.
1: Ephesians 2 is, I have many favorite verses in the Bible. These are a few of them.
0: Yes.
1: Right here about salvation. Ephesians 2 verses 8 and 9, Paul writes something very profound. He says, "For by grace you have been saved through faith, and that not of yourselves, it is the gift of God, not of works, lest anyone should boast." And so it's this faith that God gives. It is a gift. Mm-hmm. If he's wanting to give it, our job, if we can say that, is to receive it.
0: Yes.
1: He wants to give us that faith, and we just have to receive it.
0: Yes. Faith is indeed a gift, and we are told that we're not saved through faith, but we're saved through grace by faith. So faith involves relying on God even when we're not sure of the outcome. And there's a statement that I wrote in the quarterly. We understand that faith is not a substance, but a human response that the Holy Spirit prompts in us. It's God, the gracious initiator, who through the Holy Spirit draws us to himself, and we're saved because of our faith, which is a response to God's grace. So we believe in God as a result of his grace to us. And I think that's just a beautiful thought, that he does the work in us by giving us the grace, prompting us with his Holy Spirit, and then we respond through that gift of faith that he gives us.
1: A beautiful gift that he does indeed give us. If you want to learn more about this gift, this faith that is such an integral part of our walk with God, make sure that you pick up the companion book to this quarter's Sabbath School lesson. It is called Growing in a Relationship with God. The author is Heather Quintana. You can find it at itiswritten.shop. Again, that's itiswritten.shop. It's the companion book to this quarter's Sabbath School lesson. It digs deeper into the subjects that we're studying week by week, expands on them, and really deepens your study as you go through this quarter's Sabbath School lesson. You can also find a link to the store in the description box below if you happen to be watching this on YouTube. We're going to be continuing our study of the role of faith in a growing relationship with God when we return in just a moment. We'll be right back.
2: It's incredibly important, but many people aren't sure how to have it. It's the difference between being saved and lost, and yet too many people don't know where to begin. Faith, a simple concept, a simple word. But there are times when faith can be challenged or when faith is elusive, hard to come by. How can you have faith in a skeptical, secular world? Don't miss How to Have Faith as we look at biblical reasons you can have unwavering faith in God. We'll examine Bible stories of great faith as we analyze what faith is and what faith isn't. How can you have faith, and why should you have faith? And you'll learn of examples of faith so outstanding that even Jesus was amazed. You really do want to have faith. So don't miss How to Have Faith, brought to you by It Is Written TV.
1: At It Is Written, we are passionate about studying the Word of God, and we encourage you to be serious about it as well. If you want to dig deeper into God's Word, here's what you do. Go to itiswritten.study for the It Is Written Bible Study Guides online. There are 25 in-depth Bible studies that will take you through the major teachings of the Bible. You'll be blessed, and it's something you'll want to tell others about also. Itiswritten.study. Go further. Dig deeper. Itiswritten.study. Welcome back to Sabbath School. We're continuing to look at the role that faith plays in our growing relationship with God. Nina, we're talking about faith. You can't very well talk about the subject of faith without looking at Hebrews 11. It is the faith chapter.
0: It is.
1: So let's talk a little bit about Hebrews 11 and why there's an entire chapter in the Bible essentially devoted or dedicated to the topic of faith.
0: Yeah. I think perhaps God included this chapter because faith is such an important part of our relationship with Him. Obviously, we can't have a relationship without having faith in God. In fact, we've probably all known people who have wavered in their faith, and some might even walk away from having a relationship with God because they reject or they basically just step away from having faith altogether. In this chapter, what I love is that we read about a number of Bible characters, all with different circumstances, different situations, different challenges, and all of them died in faith. They died having a strong faith in God. And I think as I read this, and as I've read it since I've been a child, I relate to different Bible characters in different ways. And I think, oh, I can imagine what that would have been like. Or when we're going through different situations, we can say, well, they went through it. They had faith. Maybe I can also persevere with my faith. But let's read verses 13, 14, and 16, because I think this really summarizes the essence of why this chapter is so powerful.
1: These all died in faith, not having received the promises, but having seen them afar off, were assured of them, embraced them, and confessed that they were strangers and pilgrims on the earth. For those who say such things declare plainly that they seek a homeland. But now they desire a better, that is, a heavenly country. Therefore God is not ashamed to be called their God, for He has prepared a city for them.
0: So there's a few things that I think we can notice, and this is, I suppose, talking about the characters in the entire chapter. It's kind of summarizing what made these people so faithful and so strong in their faith. First of all, they died having faith. They died in the faith. They died because they claimed the promises, and that's what kept their faith strong. And so when our faith is weak, we can claim the promises of God. They sought the homeland. They knew that God had something better prepared for them in eternity. And lastly, they called God their God through the hardships, through the ups and downs and the challenging moments. They claimed the promises. They knew that there was more to life than the here and now. And they said, God is my God, regardless of what I'm facing.
1: So these individuals all through this chapter exercised faith, a faith that held on until the end. And that's something that we, by the grace of God, want to experience as well.
0: Absolutely. And I think despite the feelings sometimes that we have, I mentioned this earlier, we should never, it's hard because when we're facing difficulties, of course, it's easy to let our feelings take over and to make us doubt sometimes whether God is faithful or kind or loving. But feelings should, we really need to try to let feelings not dominate our religious experience and our relationship with God, because it's precisely in those difficult moments that we need to have a stronger faith, like the disciples in that storm. That was the difficult time. They needed to have stronger faith, and Jesus was right there. God was going to help them. So anyway, it's then that we need to really strengthen those faith muscles and rely on God.
1: Yeah, our feelings tend to fluctuate, and sometimes wildly.
0: Yes.
1: And so if we're walking our walk by feeling, it's going to be a rough walk.
0: Right.
1: But by the grace of God, if we can grab onto that faith, it can lead us through. It's something consistent. Speaking of faith, we also need to talk about the faith of Jesus.
0: Yes.
1: In Revelation 14, verse 12, it speaks of the faith of Jesus. What is the faith of Jesus, and is it possible for us to have the faith of Jesus as well?
0: Yeah, the faith of Jesus trusted God even when things were dark, even when there was a crisis, and particularly I think of Gethsemane. The faith of Jesus was strong and persevered through that dark. We can't even imagine what he endured during that time. He obeyed God, even though it was very, very costly, the most costly exercise that God ever experienced was to give his son Jesus. And Jesus was faithful even under the extreme pressure, under the rejection, under persecution. And I think it's really during those times, and we know that toward the end of time, we will face difficulties more and more as God's remnant people. We need to have that same faith that Jesus had in the Father. And we need to have this internalized, very active faith that keeps us dependent on God, that keeps us trusting God through the crises that we face, through whatever might come our way. And really, it's through those times that God wants to reveal the faith of Christ through us to the world, Christ's character to the world. And so I think we will be able to have the faith of Christ when we remain loyal to him. And it's a defining mark of God's remnant people. So we can ask for Christ's faith to live in us, and we don't have to somehow try to manufacture this on our own. It is the gift of God. But I do believe that as we face different trials, daily challenges, questions that we have, even doubts from time to time, to strengthen our faith, we need to keep coming back to the Word of God. We need to keep that relationship close and abiding and keep our prayer life very active and strong as Jesus did, and to pray for the faith of Jesus to abide in our lives.
1: So you've touched on something there that I want to dig a little bit deeper into, and that is how we can strengthen our faith. We know we need to have faith. We probably, most of us, will admit to having some faith, but how do we practically strengthen our faith? Or if we know someone whose faith is non-existent or weak, how can we help them? Is there anything we can do to help them with their faith?
0: It's a really important question, because I think all of us probably know people in our lives that might be just kind of on the verge of, you know, wanting to come to church or wanting to believe in God or not. There are some things, the practical things that we can do. I think the first thing we can do if our own faith is maybe not as strong as it could be is to read the Bible regularly and ask for God to strengthen our faith, because when we read the Bible, it helps shape how a person thinks about themselves, about God, and about life in general. If we put the Bible aside and we don't have that biblically informed worldview, our faith will inevitably grow weaker. The second thing, of course, is to pray often, to pray to God about the questions that we have, about any doubts, to bring it honestly, these questions and hopes and whatever we might have to God, to keep that communication open with him. The third thing is to act on what we believe, even if we're not sure, because when we act and step out in faith, our faith will grow stronger through action. We're told in James 2:17, faith by itself, if it does not have works, is dead. So we should be acting, and sometimes by stepping out, our faith just naturally grows stronger. The fourth thing is to remember God's faithfulness. He is faithful and he gives us our faith. So it builds confidence when we look back and we recall his faithfulness in our lives. The fifth thing is to stay connected to other believers. If we start to isolate ourselves and pull back from church and a community of believers and surround ourselves with other people who don't have faith, naturally we start to take on those negative or questions that others might have. So we know that we're told to encourage one another as the day approaches. Sometimes it's through hard times that our faith is challenged the most. And I think it's through those hard times that we can ask God for more faith and to claim his promises. In Luke 17, verse 5, we can actually, as the disciples said, increase our faith, they said. We can ask God, please increase my faith. And finally, if we focus on who God is and not just the outcomes, not just what we expect God to do, but actually say, no, Lord, I will focus on who you are, on your character, on your faithfulness, on your love. You're so trustworthy. It kind of removes the focus on ourselves, on our inward questions and doubts. And finally, I just want to leave with our viewers this beautiful quote from Ministry of Healing. Ellen White says, nothing is apparently more hopeless, yet really more invincible than the soul that feels its nothingness and relies wholly on the merits of the Savior. By prayer, by the study of his word, by faith in his abiding presence, the weakness of human beings may live in contact with the living Christ and he will hold them by a hand that will never let go. And we must remember that he who has begun a good work in us, he promises to complete it. And so whatever your faith might be like today, I encourage you to reach out, because the Lord is reaching out his hand and he promises not to let you go. If you have friends or relatives who are struggling with their faith, stay close to them, pray for them, encourage them, talk about your faith, because I believe that this could make a very big impact on what might be a turning point in their life.
1: And that turning point can lead to an eternity that's a whole lot better than the alternative.
0: Yes.
1: Yes. So we've talked today about the importance of faith. We know in our growing relationship with God, we need to study the Bible. We need to pray. We need to remember who he is. And today, we spent some time talking about the importance of faith, the critical role of faith in a growing and healthy relationship with God. And we trust that through today's study and your study of the Word, your faith is going to grow as well. God wants to give you that faith. He wants to give you the opportunity to exercise it. We're not finished yet. We still have several more lessons to go as we continue learning about how we can grow in our relationship with God. We're going to be back again next week, and we are going to be looking at sin, the gospel, and the law. Here back again on Sabbath School, brought to you by It Is Written.

0: Frontier Missions Journal. Stories of hope for the unreached with Adventist Frontier Missions. Adventist Frontier Missions has several projects in Southeast Asia. This part of the world is as diverse in people as it is in landscape. This region has seen many wars, not only in this century, but in centuries past. AFM is actively working to reach unreached people groups in this area. One of the primary strongholds of Buddhism today, Southeast Asia is truly a mission frontier. The following story, narrated by Joseph Inara, tells of the indirect way you can minister to the people around you by living God's example. The story is called Living by God.
1: Traveling on a bumpy bus for more than 10 hours is never pleasant, especially when it's hot and humid, and especially when the aisle has been crammed with stools for the extra passengers wanting to travel so early in the morning. The bus had a steward, and it was his job not to pass out peanuts and drinks, but rather to stand on the armrests and stumble his way to the back of the bus to arrange the stools and extra people so everyone could have a seat. It was rather a humorous exercise he performed every time the bus started again after having let passengers off for a rest stop or to buy food along the way. By late afternoon, I had arrived at my destination. I had come to finalize our rental agreement and to pay the rent for the building that we are planning to use in opening an English language school. This is going to be a center of influence in the middle of a large region of our country where there are no Adventists and where Christians are persecuted because of their faith. I spent several hours with the landlord discussing modifications to create office space, additional classrooms, and living quarters. At the end of the afternoon, I had the opportunity to share with him that because we believe in God, a God who cares for us and protects us, we are not overly worried about our belongings in the building when we were absent. This was in contrast to the landlord who himself or his wife would often sleep in the building to ensure nobody entered it while it was empty. The following day, I planned to see the landlord and his wife for maybe about an hour or so to sign the contract, pay the first rent installment. We were going to visit the village office to make the lease contract official. But the rest of the day, I was planning to visit the city, the second largest in the country, and to begin scouring around for suppliers and contractors to do the work that I needed. Little did I know how different God's plans were for me that day. It started out when the landlord's family picked me up at my guest house to visit the village office. They informed me that the village chief wouldn't be in the office yet, so invited me to go with them for coffee. I had some breakfast in my room, but I couldn't say no. At the coffee shop, I realized that this was more than coffee and that I should be eating again. Wondering what I could eat, I quickly looked around the shop, and I noticed that it was filled with what appeared to be government officials and office workers eating before the start of their day. I saw the bread being warmed up over charcoal grill, and I heard the landlord order a fried egg and coffee. The waiter then looked expectantly at me, waiting for my order. When I asked only for bread and an egg, the landlord's family asked me if I didn't want coffee. Soon our bread and eggs arrived, with a meat dish on the side for the bread. It didn't take long for them to ask me about the meat I wasn't eating, and question about my other lifestyle habits involving drinking alcohol and smoking. We were soon on our way to the village office for the village chief's signature and stamp to make the lease contract official. Having lived in this village for their whole lives, everybody knew the landlord and the building he had for rent. In fact, just the previous week, he had organized a traditional ceremony at the completion of construction where more than 200 people were in attendance. So when we visited the village office, he introduced me to the village chief by saying something like this: "This is the man who's renting my building. He's going to open an English school with foreign teachers. He doesn't eat meat, drink alcohol, or smoke. He's moving here in 2 weeks." This wasn't the end of it, though. From the village office, we went to the bank, and then to the notary office, and then the land title office, and then another office for more documents, and then the tax office to pay the rent tax, and finally, returned to the village office. In every one of these places, we spent time talking with friends of the landlord, and every time, he introduced me the same way. What I had thought would take an hour or two had turned into an all-day event, with me accomplishing very little of what I wanted to do. But the real highlight of the day was when the landlord asked me if I was afraid of ghosts. I knew he was referring to the evil spirits that everyone is so scared of. He already knew I had refused to allow a spirit house to be placed on the premises of the property I was renting. I took this opportunity to share with him very briefly about the great controversy and explain that there are good angels and bad angels. I told him that everything bad in the world came about because one special angel had become proud and jealous and had been thrown out of heaven along with his followers. My day didn't go the way I planned, but I know that God had other plans for me. He planned for me to spend the entire day with the landlord's family and have the opportunity to be a positive witness for him. He planned for me to be introduced around town to many influential individuals in a way that they'll never forget. So I pray that as we move, and as we set up a new school, and as we meet many new people, that we will continue to have positive influences in the way God intends, and that we'll be always willing to follow His leading, even when it goes contrary to our own plans.
0: Living by God's example can be one of the most powerful ministry tools. With so many different cultures and customs, being a Christian can be considered an oddity because we don't fit into the certain social norms. But without adversity, a Christian can become passive until conflict presents itself. Listen into the next story as Joseph tells about how corruption will test his Christian character.
1: "You tell us how much you are willing to pay," said the tax officials as they stood up to end our meeting about the discussing of the payment of our outstanding profit taxes for the last 6 years. This was the end of the third meeting discussing our arrears taxes. It's not that we were trying to be in arrears of not paying our taxes. It's just, this is the way it's been working out for several years. The tax officials, they come, they want us to pay taxes, but really, they want us to negotiate how much we are going to pay them. And we know that a good portion of the funds that we would pay them would just end up in their own pockets. So we asked for formal documentation. We want to pay the taxes according to the real law. You see, the English school where our teammates work as teachers and where I work as the deputy managing director recently ran into some challenges with government officials in the tax office. Every year, with the help of a local accounting service, we submit our financial statements, our bank statements, our rental contracts, our tax receipts, and many other documents summarizing our business operations for the year. Every year, they issue our tax license, enabling us to renew our staff visas and work permits. Every year, that is, until this year. Occasionally, they have provided us with an unofficial tax assessment and requested us to pay an exorbitant amount of taxes. Once we have asked for the actual tax calculations or explanations about the tax we should pay, and we provide the documents supporting our income and expenses and the financial statements, they stop requesting payment. They stop returning our calls, informing them that the additional documents they've requested are available for them to examine. It's not that we're unwilling to pay our profit taxes, but we are unwilling to pay money to the tax officials and only receive a portion of it on an official tax receipt. We know that the funds we would be paying would not be going to benefit the country we work in. It's becoming a pattern that we recognize. However, this year, the pattern changed. They realize they've not finalized any assessments for our school for more than 6 years. They want to change that. They suggested we should work together as a family to resolve the problem, both for them and for us. This was new. They suggested we pay just a small amount, you know, about $6,000 for each year of our outstanding taxes, and they'd ignore a couple of years because of our cooperation. They assumed that we knew the actual amount of taxes that we should pay for each year amounted to more than $40,000 each year. So of course, who wouldn't be willing to accept such a tantalizing offer? However, they informed us we'd only receive official tax receipt for half of our payment. Their want for selfish gain became obvious. We try to operate our school honestly and truthfully according to the Bible in every aspect as much as we can. We will not pay a bribe to officials simply to reduce the amount of taxes that we must pay. The truth of the matter is, according to our understanding of the tax laws, our actual taxes should be much lower than their suggested amount. They have simply provided unsupported figures in their assessments to threaten or convince us to accept their low friendly offer. They refuse to follow the correct assessment procedure, which makes it difficult because they are the ones with the ultimate control. I reminded them of previous discussions on the same topic. I explained to them the principles our school follows, but it didn't seem to make any difference or have any impression on them. In fact, they insisted that I take their offer back and discuss it with those above me. They reiterated that if we didn't accept their offer, they'd have to come and examine all our documents, and we'd have to pay all the tax according to their examination, and that it would be much higher. I left their office feeling discouraged. I wondered how our school could continue operating in an environment of such corruption and cheating. It was overwhelming. I prayed about it and asked God for guidance and encouragement. I then remembered all the ways that God had been providing and blessing our work and our school. Enrollment has been continuing to increase. Every year we have the teachers we need to offer our classes, and several of our students are being interested in spiritual things and are studying the Bible. I realized that even in this difficult situation, I had the opportunity to witness to these officials. I didn't get to study the Bible with them, but they did get to understand my conviction of operating an honest business, despite their desire for personal gain. Only eternity will know how my influence may have had an impact on these individuals or those they shared my comments with. We do not yet know the outcome of this situation, but we do know that God is in charge. He will not let the school he has been blessing to come to nothing.

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1: Listen carefully to our passage today found from John 7 and verse 30. The Bible says, "Then they sought to take him, but no one laid a hand on him because his hour had not yet come." During the Reformation, something occurred that really upset the great reformer Martin Luther. When the masses in some countries learned about some of the Bible truths that had been hidden from them for centuries because of a Christianity that had been severely corrupted in the Middle Ages, well, they went on a rampage, destroying the interior of churches all over the countryside. When Luther found out what was happening, he urged the people to stop, and he did it by pointing to the great prophecies of the Bible. "Listen," he said, and this is not an exact quote, but he said, "Listen, in the book of Daniel, chapter 2, it describes the kingdom of Christ as a stone that was cut out without human hands. That means you and I aren't going to do it. God will. All this senseless violence is going to come to nothing. We need for God to do this work for us." Now, of course, Luther wasn't suggesting that we should never correct the wrongs that take place in a church, but his point was valid. There are some things we're just not going to be able to force in this world because God has his own timetable, and he's going to do things when it's absolutely the right time to do it. You only have to look at Jacob's attempt to seize the birthright from Esau on his own schedule to see what a mess we make when we try to force God's hand. And in John chapter 7, we discover that when the unbelieving crowd got angry, they couldn't lay their hands on Jesus. Not because they would never be able to do it, but because it wasn't the right time. In the book of Daniel, there was a specific prophecy that specified when the crucifixion was to take place, and nobody was going to tamper with God's prophetic clock. So here's the lesson for us today. We can rest assured that God has a reliable calendar. He's made remarkable promises in the Bible, not the least of which is the second coming of Christ. And when it comes to fulfilling a promise, God has never failed, not even once. And that means we need to trust that it's really going to happen, but on God's terms, which will always be the best thing for us anyways. Trying to force God's hand simply isn't going to work, because in spite of the free will He's blessed us with, there are some things we're just never going to control. Besides, trying to change God's schedule is just going to lead to ulcers and a lot of other anxiety-related illnesses. No matter how much you might think you're right, you've got to know that God knows better than you. And on some issues, you're just not going to change His mind. After all, just look at the crowd that tried to kill God's Son. Their misguided righteous indignation told them they were right. Some of them probably thought they were actually defending God's honor by trying to kill Jesus, but they couldn't have been more wrong. Let's face it, living life knowing that God has a reliable timetable and trusting His word is just a better way to live.

Jesus. 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At the name of Jesus, I've seen sin-hardened men melted, derelicts transformed. I've seen the lights of hope put back in the eyes of a hopeless child. I've heard a mother softly breathe his name at the bedside of a child delirious with fever, and I've watched that little body grow quiet.

ounce of strength to whisper Earth's sweetest name, Jesus. Emperors have tried to destroy it. Philosophies have tried to stamp it out. Tyrants have tried to wash it from the face of the earth with the very blood of those who claimed it. Yet the name of Jesus stands. And there shall be in that final day, when every voice that has ever uttered a sound, every voice of Adam's race, shall join in one great mighty chorus to proclaim the name of Jesus. Every knee shall

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tells us in Genesis that in the days just before the flood, the thoughts of men's hearts were only evil continually, and violence filled the land. And Jesus said in the days just before he returned, it would be as it was in the days of Noah. And we can see that it seems like it's getting that way now. Now, you expect when there's a full-blown war and people are on the front lines that you're going to see violence. But when you're in a country and people are turning on each other, that's not a good omen. Now, I already had chosen the sermon title before the headlines took the turn they took this week, dealing with spiritual warfare, but it's entirely appropriate because there is a war going on in the world, and what we think is sometimes a war in the streets or a physical war is really beginning with a spiritual war. There's a battle between good and evil. Now, today's message is going to be on spiritual warfare, part one. And some of you might wonder, well, Pastor Doug, you didn't give us all the answers to this issue. It's because you got to come for part two. And so, I don't know how to tell you this, friends, but we are surrounded. You are surrounded right now. You are surrounded by something you don't see. Now, you think I'm talking about devils. I'm actually talking about frequencies. You are surrounded right now. You are awash. You are swimming in electromagnetic radio waves. And you can't see them. Matter of fact, those of you that have smartphones or Apple devices, somebody just came out with a new app. They got an app for everything. It's called Architecture of Radio. And what this app does is it helps you visualize wherever you are based on GPS signals coming down to your phone or your iPad. What are the radio waves? It gives you a visualization of the radio waves, television waves, frequencies all around you. And its creator, the Dutch information designer Richard Vegan, developed this so that it takes the 7 million telephone cell towers, 19 million Wi-Fi routers, hundreds of satellites, television towers, and all these frequencies from radio that are filling the air, and helps you move around and see how bombarded you're being at any given moment. Wouldn't that be disconcerting? It'd make you probably put aluminum foil on your head and walk around to try and protect yourself. You just think about all of the radio waves. And then I've thought before, wouldn't it be interesting for you to have a conversation with one of the apostles and try to explain that we are swimming in radio waves? Try and explain it to Thomas of all the apostles. So you may not know it, but right now there are pictures that are going through the air via electromagnetic frequencies. And he'd say, what? He would be as incredulous at your suggestion about radio waves as we are in our sophisticated era if Thomas told us that there are demons and angels you can't see all around you right now. Why is it in our culture we think that it's scientific? I mean, 100 years ago, if you tried to explain radio waves, people would think you're a kook. But we know now they're there. So why do we find it so hard to believe when the Bible says there's a whole spiritual realm and we just don't have instruments right now to detect it, but it's very real? There are spirits that are at war around us all the time. Good and evil. There is a battle. There's a great controversy that is going on. There's a war that is going on. And they're fighting over the territory of our hearts and our minds. And we are involved. You can't say, well, I don't believe it, so it doesn't affect me. Whether you believe it or not, it does affect you. And if you don't believe it, then you're already captive. Because there's nothing the devil wants more than for you to dismiss his reality. Well, if we say there are devils or angels, where'd they come from? They are originally created as ministering spirits.
And one of the highest of God's creations was the leader of the angels, who had the name, as far as we know, it was Lucifer. And he was perfect, and it was a good name. And that means light bearer. But because God makes all of his creatures free, and they're intelligent, and in order to love God, he gives them a choice, because you can't force love. Lucifer began to choose to love himself more. And it probably didn't happen overnight. It might have happened over a course of 10,000 years. You know, they were created to live forever. We don't know. It just tells us at some point he began to wish that he was the Most High. Beautiful angel, powerful, intelligent, talented. He began to love himself. And gradually his love for self eclipsed his love for God. And see, God designed us so that love comes from us and flows out. God is love. Love is always going out from God. The compass needle was destroyed in Lucifer, so he wanted the worship to come in. And he eventually led a rebellion. This didn't happen overnight, but he began a campaign and a rebellion saying that the world and the universe would be much happier if he was in charge. And you and I think, how is that possible? But don't underestimate, this is a creature that was just under God in power and intelligence. And he was very persuasive and very cunning. He's got most of the world persuaded right now. You can read about this. It tells about where angels come from. Where did devils come from? If you look in Revelation 12, verse 7, a war broke out in heaven. There was a conflict. War is the best word that the writer can use to explain it in terms we understand. Michael and his angels fought with the dragon. Now you realize dragon is a symbolic word for who? The devil. And the dragon fought in his angels. Michael, by the way, is a symbolic term for Christ. Michael is a term that's often used to describe Christ prior to the incarnation.

was cast out, that serpent of old called the devil and Satan. Now, do we need to wonder who the dragon is, or does the Bible tell us? The serpent, the devil, and Satan, all one and the same, many names. He's a polyon, he's Beelzebub. I mean, there's all kinds of names you can find for the devil. Who deceives the whole world. How much of the world is deceived by him? The whole world. He was cast to the earth, and his angels were cast out with him. Now, evidently, there are millions, billions of angels that God has made. The Bible tells us God apparently has guardian angels for every person. And if there are 7.3 billion people and counting in the world today, and then the Bible indicates that one-third of the angels were cast out with Lucifer. It says when Lucifer was cast out, he drew one-third of the stars, the dragon, to the earth. And that would mean there's billions of fallen angels. I think we'd be surprised. And angels were not only made to minister to our world. God has these ministering angels that worked and did his bidding through the cosmos. And so, you know, the Bible talks about an innumerable company of angels. So there are very many, but a third of them follow Lucifer. And there was a final conflict. And Lucifer, they first were cast out of heaven. And when on the earth, he finally found some in our first parents, Adam and Eve, who would listen to him instead of God. God said, don't eat the forbidden fruit. The devil said, go ahead and eat it. When our first parents said, we're going to listen to the devil's word instead of God's word, the Bible says, whoever you obey, that's whose servants you are. They surrendered the dominion of our world to the devil. And from that point on, Satan was cast to this earth. He found a beachhead to continue his rebellion against God, and he takes great delight in using humans to manipulate them in his campaign against God. You can read in Isaiah 14, Satan was cast out. How you are fallen from heaven, O Lucifer, son of the morning. He wanted to be God. You read in 1 John 5, verse 19, we know that we are of God, and the whole world lies under the sway of the wicked one. Revelation, we just read, he deceives the whole world. Here, John says, the whole world lies under the sway of the wicked one. And so when we see all these bad things happen in the world, as you saw in the news this week, people are often asking, if there's a God, why do so many bad things happen? I think we ought to be asking the question differently. Since the whole world is under the sway of the wicked one, why do so many good things happen? But as the Spirit of God and his restraining angels are being driven from our world, we're going to see the results of that. And that's what's happening now. Psalm 8, verse 4 and 5, man has been made a little lower than the angels and crowned him with glory and honor. So angels more powerful than people. They are created by God. Each one original. They don't give birth. Angels neither marry nor are given in marriage. And so there's these ministering spirits. They are intelligent. They have individual will. Some chose to listen to God. Some chose not to. They have names. If God has got a name for all of the stars in the sky, and if he's numbered the hairs of our head, these angels, good and bad, have individual characters. They're not all just like a cookie cutter coming out like Model T Fords. They're individuals. They're intelligent. And in the same way God has guardian angels that he's assigned to protect us, I suspect the devil has angels that are assigned to bring us down. And he's more concerned with some of us than with others. And they maybe study our weaknesses. Now, there's a book that was written. The book is fiction, and I don't recommend everything C.S. Lewis writes, but C.S. Lewis wrote a book called The Screwtape Letters. Have any of you read that? I read it. I read it when I was up in the cave years ago. And it does, if nothing else, it makes you think about the plotting and planning and the intensity of how angels, fallen angels, are working to bring about the overthrow of every soul. And the book is true in that respect. There is a whole battle that is raging. There's a war that's going on. Most of us don't think about it. Just because you don't think about radio waves doesn't mean they don't exist. They're real. Now, what are their names? I'm not going to name all the devils, but some of the names they go under. You've heard people talk about demons, devils,
evil spirits

0: unclean spirits, wicked spirits, fallen angels, goblins, gremlins, ghosts, boogeymen. There's all kinds of things that evil titles that people assign to these fallen angels. Why do I believe in them? Well, there's three principal reasons. One, the Bible and Christ plainly say that they exist. So that right there would be enough. The Bible is very clear that they exist. Number two, I see the evidence of their work everywhere. And we saw it again this week. There is consummate evil in the world today that just goes beyond explanation. Three, the great scholars and Bible characters recognize their existence. And those who read the Bible and have studied it, they can also see that it's pretty clear that they exist. You know, it's one thing also that virtually every religion agrees on. They have different views on it, but just about every religion in the world has some explanation for good and evil, admitting that there are good and evil powers. They've got the great spirit and they've got the evil spirit. And they, you know, in the Greek pantheon of God, they had the good gods and they had the menacing gods. Even in the religion of Islam, they got this jinn called the devil. They've got an explanation for these evil forces. Now, it is interesting that in the Old Testament, you can only find one or two examples of someone who is demon-possessed. King Saul was one. In the epistles of the apostles, they almost never address demonic possession. You do find it recorded in the book of Acts. But when you're in the Gospels, the story of Jesus' ministry, it reaches a fever pitch. And it's probably because the preaching of Christ was such an irritation to these devils that they just started oozing out of the woodwork whenever Jesus went through a town. He was a living testimony that they are doomed. So they are real. What is the goal of the devil and his fallen angels? You realize the devil is just, he is the supreme fallen angel. And often we'll say, well, the devil is tempting me. Do you think it's the devil personally tempting you? He's often operating through one of his fallen angels. Quite frankly, since the devil is not all-knowing, the devil doesn't know all your names. He's probably delegated that to some of you. And the Bible talks about there's an organization among the angels, good and bad. They're organized in their work. There's a hierarchy among the angels, good and bad. And they're organized like an army is organized. And there are some sergeants and privates assigned to different people. Some of you remember that in the book of Acts, I think it's chapter 19, these exorcists, these sons of Sceva, were trying to cast out devils, and they heard how Paul was casting out devils in the name of Jesus. They thought, well, we'll try that. You know, maybe just say the word Jesus, like abracadabra, and it'll work. So they found this demon-possessed man, and they said, in the name of Jesus, who Paul preaches, we cast you out. And the devil said something interesting. Yes, devils talked through people in the Bible. We'll get to that later. The devil said, I know Jesus. Because they knew Jesus before the fall. He's their creator. All things that were made by Christ. Those fallen angels were once good angels, and Jesus made them. And they rebelled. He said, I know Jesus, and I know Paul. But he said, who are you? In other words, there are a lot of people out there, they're just so swallowed up with the darkness of the world that the devil doesn't even fret about them. It makes you wonder, do you want to pray that you can live a life the devil will take notice of? That's one of those trick questions. Do you want to live a life that is going to be so godly that the devil will know who you are? The right answer would be yes. But when you say that, then you think, I don't want any more attention from the devil, right? Now, how many of you will admit that you are demon harassed? You see people raising your hand, they're going, you're wrong, it's demon harassed. I didn't say demon-possessed. You notice that. If someone says, I'm demon-possessed, everyone's going to move away from that person. Demon-harassed. If it makes you feel better, Jesus was demon-harassed. Paul was demon-harassed. Paul said Satan sent a thorn in his side. And so all of us, if you're trying to be a Christian, we're demon-harassed. You know, a dead fish will float downstream. It takes a live fish to go upstream against the current. And if you're trying to live a Christian life, you got to be alive. And you're going to meet with resistance. So don't feel bad to say the devil causes me problems, because if you're alive, you're going to be dealing with temptation. We're going to talk about this. This is a spiritual warfare. You're involved in it. You're going to feel this current that is pushing you away from God all the time. It's like a gravity that is trying to keep you down. And God gives us counsel in his word to know how to deal with the enemy. But, you know, if you're going to fight any enemy, you need to know something about it. And whenever I share a message like this, I always feel conflicted, because I don't like talking about the devil. He loves to get attention. He is consumed with self. But I have to do it because the Bible does it. And it is a very real problem that we need to consider and to be aware of. So what is the goal of Satan? What's he after anyway? If I was to summarize it, I'd say the main goal of the devil is to erase the image of God from man, to separate us from Jesus. He wants to inflict as much suffering and misery on the human race as he can, and then point the blame to God. And he said, you made these creatures. Look how miserable they are. It's because of your law. It's because of what you've done. The devil is a master. The devil will tell you to do something wrong, and then he'll turn you in for doing it. My brother did that to me once. We were playing in my father's parked car. And my father had a Lincoln Continental. And you know, we're pretending we're driving, and the keys weren't in the car. And then I remember my brother said, I don't know, you know, I was like 4 or 5 years old. I was still in California. And my brother said, Dougie, he said, pull that pedal, or push the pedal. And I went to, he said, wait a minute. He got out of the car. And so I pulled the pedal, and I guess it was the emergency brake, and the car started rolling back down the driveway. It didn't roll very far. And my brother went running in the house and said, Dougie's playing with the car, and it's rolling away. And I got punished. I said, he told me to do it. And then he turned me in. Years later, my stepbrother and I, we got a cup for my brother, and it said Little Angel, because we always got in trouble, and he was always the Little Angel. I didn't do it. They were the ones doing it, but he was always telling us what to do. So what are the tools of Satan's trade? Well, he's a pretty good toolbox. Revelation 16:14, they are the spirits of devils working miracles. Revelation tells us that these fallen angels, they can do signs and wonders and miracles. There are a lot of religions that gain their credibility because fallen angels did signs and wonders and brought people in, and it was all the devil that was manipulating people. So Satan does have a certain amount of power. All you have to do is read the book of Job, which, by the way, we all did together not too long ago. 2 Thessalonians 2:9, the coming of the lawless one is according to the working of Satan with all power, signs, and lying wonders. Now, when the Lord brought the children of Israel out of Egypt, it talked about God did many signs and wonders, miracles happened. But these are lying wonders. The devil can perform miracles, and he often does that to deceive. You can read also in the book of Job, chapter 2, verse 7, the devil can bring sickness. So Satan went out from the presence of the Lord, and he struck Job with painful boils from the sole of his foot to the crown of his head. A lot of people have been made sick by the devil. Now, of course, there's some sickness that obviously comes with age. There's sickness that may come with bacteria. There's some naturally induced sickness. And then there are supernatural ailments. Luke 13:16, Jesus healed a woman who had been bent over for 18 years. Listen to how Christ described it. Ought not this woman, being a daughter of Abraham, who Satan has bound, lo, these 18 years, Satan has bound her, be loosed from this bond on the Sabbath day? And Jesus healed her, and she was straightened for the first time in 18 years. She had been all hunched over. Karen tells me I'm losing my posture. She says, I need a healing. But I think mine's just age. Now, there's a difference between demon harassment and demon possession, as I mentioned. All of us are harassed, we're all tempted, but the Bible says there are some people possessed, and it's very clear, and we'll talk about that in a moment. Some other things that the devil does, just generally speaking, and I'll give you a scripture for each one of these. If you want later, I can post my notes online and you'll have the references. The devil deceives and he persecutes, Revelation 12, 9 and 13. He makes war against God's people. If you're a believer, you are the special target of his anger, his wrath. He falsely accuses. Matter of fact, the word devil means slanderer. He slanders. He's called the accuser of the brethren. You may remember there in the book of Zechariah, it talks about Satan stood there by the high priest pointing his finger and accusing because his garments were filthy. He is a murderer. Jesus said in John chapter 8, 44, he's the first murderer who inspired Cain to kill his brother. The devil was busy this week. He inspires that violence. He prompts betrayal. What was it? Satan entered Judas, and Judas went out and sold Jesus. That's what it says. He traps and he ensnares through a variety of ways. 2 Timothy 2:26, 1 Peter 5:8. He brings disease. We touched on that. He imprisoned. He imprisons. Revelation 2:10. He'll possess or hinder a person. Luke 22, 3 through 5, 1 Thessalonians 2:18. He can appear as an angel of light. Now, when the devil came to tempt Jesus in the wilderness, I'm assuming you all know the story. You can find in Matthew and Luke. And he said, if you're the Son of God, turn these stones into loaves of bread. Do you think that the devil plopped down on the ground there in front of Jesus, snapping his pointed red tail, wearing his red leotards and his bat wings and his goatee? Goatees are coming back in style. I'm seeing, is it just me or more and more people growing beards? And, you know, I grow a beard. I like growing a beard because I don't have to shave. But people tell me I look like a sinister minister when I do. But it's gray now, so it doesn't look near as diabolical as it used to look. They got this idea, he's got the horns. Do you see anything in the Bible that portrays the devil that way? Now, in some of our graphics, our artwork, you may see the devil, you know, he's pictured as the typical thing, but it's just an artist concept. No, the devil was a beautiful angel. And when he appeared to Jesus during that great temptation, he probably came looking like an angel sent from God to bring relief. Angels did come to help Jesus in the Garden of Gethsemane. Angels did come and take care of Elijah in the wilderness when he was hungry and tired. And so it's like the angel came and says, I have been sent from heaven. Now, if you're the Son of God, just do one little miracle here. Let's prove that you still believe. And he was so subtle. I mean, you and I sometimes miss what was going on there, but it was a real temptation. He can appear as an angel of light. Now, if he could appear as an angel of light during Christ's time, can he still do it today? What do you think? God came to earth in the form of a man. The incarnation is Jesus. Before the end of the world, Satan is saving his masterpiece. You know, at the end of the show, you get the big crescendo, the climax. And the final masterpiece of Satan's masquerade is going to be, he will come not just as an angel of light, but he will come and appear to be the dazzling Christ himself. And much of the world is going to be swept up in that. So there's a war going on. We need to know how to recognize that. He can call fire down from heaven. Isn't that one of the signs it says in Revelation 13? His demons, you know, can sometimes possess even pastors. And people can be bound. He'll blind people to the truth. 2 Corinthians 4, 3 and 4. Now, this is all sort of an introduction to something I want you to notice. If I were to ask you, what was the first miracle of Jesus? What would you say? Turning water to wine. Where do you read that? Gospel of John, chapter 2, the wedding at Cana, right? That's the Gospel of John. And I believe that was the first miracle of Christ. But when you read Luke and Mark, it's not listed as the first miracle. John says it was the first miracle. But when you read Mark and Luke, the first miracle listed, the wedding at Cana was over, was casting out a devil. You can look Mark chapter 1, verse 22. Or 21, Then he went into Capernaum. This is after he had, keep in mind, Jesus goes in the wilderness. He's baptized. He goes in the wilderness. He's tempted by the devil. And after he succeeds against fighting the devil in the wilderness, he goes to Capernaum and he begins to preach after they kick him out of his home church in Nazareth. And someone stands up when Christ preaches who is possessed by the devil. Immediately on the Sabbath day, he entered the synagogue and he taught. And they were astonished at his teaching, for he taught them as one having authority, not as the scribes. Now there was a man in their synagogue with an unclean spirit. You wonder, would they have noticed that man had an unclean spirit if Christ hadn't been preaching the word? But when Jesus began preaching the word, one of the ways that evil spirits are cast out is through the proclamation of the word. Yeah, you've probably seen television programs before where there's a minister and people are coming up front and the minister maybe is laying hands on them and they're shaking and they're writhing and flopping around on the floor. And I'm not saying that that doesn't happen. I've seen things like that. But most of the time when people are being harassed by the devil or even possessed by the devil, it is so subtle that no one around you would ever know. When a person like Mark chapter 5 is possessed with a legion of demons, he's got 2,000 demons in him, well, then they start to like tear off their clothes and break chains and they're screaming and cutting themselves with stones and running around like a maniac and living in a tomb. When you get 2,000 demons, it's hard to hide. But suppose it's only 1,000 demons. Well, they'd probably be still really difficult to get along with. What if you cut that down to 100 demons? Well, they might be able to walk up and down the streets and you wouldn't spot them right away. Get it down to just 4 or 5. You might even get to where you could hold position in the church and people would never know. You hear where I'm going with this?
1: Yes.
0: Is I think we misunderstand. There are people where the devil's got hooks in them. And it's a thin line between harassment and possession, but some people are bound by the devil. And if it makes you feel better, Mary Magdalene, who was the first person that Jesus revealed himself to when he rose from the dead, had 7 devils cast out of her. And she became one of his first disciples. And she followed him. She fell back into sin. He cast out the devil. She fell again. He cast out the devil. I think it happened 7 different times. If you read the book Desire of Ages, it says 7 different times she heard his voice casting out devils. And so here's this man. He's in church, but the preaching of the gospel, and you know, you can read about this in Luke chapter 4:33. There was a man who had a spirit, an unclean demon. And you know, there's some pastors who say, now some of these demons are unclean, and they're really the bad ones. All demons are unclean. There are no clean demons. An unclean spirit means the bad spirit. That's all it's in. For the Jewish mind, you had clean foods and unclean foods. You had the good angels and the unclean spirits. So there are some charismatic pastors out there that say, and this one was really bad because he was an unclean spirit. And he makes people leave their rooms messy. That's not what that's talking about. Again, Luke, first miracle. Mark, first miracle. So right after defeating the devil in the wilderness, he now encounters the devil in the church. Isn't that interesting? What's that man doing going to church? Do devils go to church? Did Jesus have a Judas among the apostles? Did he know there was a Judas among the apostles? And ultimately, Satan possessed Judas because it says Satan entered him there at the Last Supper. He had been clinging to that secret sin of greed and pride, and he wouldn't let it go. Can the devil quote the Bible? In the wilderness, did Satan quote the scriptures to Jesus? Yes, he did. Sir Walter Scott said, a sort of creeping comes over my skin when I hear the devil quote scripture. All you have to do is surf through religious channels and you'll sometimes see silver-tongued devils quoting scripture. And then they misquote. And that's what the devil did with Jesus in the wilderness. He properly quoted part of it, and then he left something very important out. So the whole thing was taken out of context, trying to use the scripture to say he's supposed to jump off the temple. And the devil still does that today. misquotes Scripture. Mark 1:24, back to that story in Mark where Jesus cast out the devil. And when Jesus told the devil to come out, the demon-possessed man responded, "Let us alone." So does that man have more than one devil? Again, he's in church. "Let us alone. What have we to do with you, Jesus of Nazareth? Did you come to destroy us? I know who you are." It's interesting. He goes between us and I. "I know who you are, the Holy One of God." So did they know who he was? They did. They recognized that he had a whole different spirit about. See, keep in mind, when Adam and Eve sinned, something changed. Adam and Eve were clothed with garments of light. When God made Adam and Eve, could Adam and Eve, before sin, could they see that spiritual realm? Were Adam and Eve, were angels playing peekaboo, and so they couldn't see them with Adam and Eve? Or could they see God? They could look on God. They talked to him in the garden. Now, if you can see God, can you see angels? You would think. But when they sinned and those garments of light faded and evaporated, I believe that they lost a whole dimension. There's a spiritual realm all around us. Let me prove that to you. When Elisha was in the city of Dothan in the second book of Kings, and the Assyrian king sent an army to surround the city during the night, and Elisha's servant got up. He saw the army that had gathered there to ostensibly capture Elisha. And he was terrified. He woke up Elisha and said, "Master, alas, what shall we do?" And Elisha looked and he saw that the whole city was surrounded by this army that was mounted of Syrian soldiers. But he wasn't worried. And his servant was wondering why. And Elisha prayed and said, "Lord, open his eyes." And the Lord opened the eyes of his servant, and he saw in the mountains surrounding the Syrian army that was surrounding the little town of Dothan, God had the mountain full, it says, of chariots and horses of fire. God's hosts, his holy angels, were completely surrounding Elisha, protecting him from the Syrian army. It was nothing. He had nothing to worry about. And you've probably heard it said, "They that be with us are more than they that be with them." And Jesus, when he was going to the cross, and Peter pulled out his sword, he said, "Put your sword away. Don't you know that I could speak to my Father, and he will send 12 legions of angels?" The man who was possessed only had one legion. Jesus said, "I can call for 12 legions of angels." And so this is going on around us all the time. Angels, ministering spirits of God, are taking our prayers back and forth. Often when you're protected and you nearly have a car accident, you say, "Jesus, save me." Well, Jesus did save you, but how did he do it? Through an angel. And so the angels are the ones who are really on the front lines around us. There is a spiritual battle going on around us. And you and I can respond in ways that will help us be victorious in those battles, or we can be easily overcome. But the devil goes to church. You can see that here. This man went to church. James 2:19, "You believe there is one God, you do well. Even the devils believe and tremble." Now, this is something that I thought more about this week. Evil angels are not happy. They're just unhappy. Why are they unhappy? They have been cast out of heaven, and they know they're never going back. They don't like you because you have a chance to get back. We are separated from God also, you know. But because of the mercy of Christ, we have a probationary time. The fallen angels had a probationary time. They used it up. It's gone. They've committed the unpardonable sin. I've actually heard people ask me before, "Pastor Doug, now if the devil repents," they're optimistic, "would God forgive him?" Now, he's not going to repent. Don't hold your breath. He has committed the unpardonable sin. He has completely lost his capacity to repent, as have all of the fallen angels. They're not going to repent. They are sealed. They are doomed. They are kept in everlasting chains of darkness, waiting for that fateful day. They don't know when, but the Bible says, "Woe unto the inhabitants of the earth, for Satan has come down unto you having great wrath," this is Revelation 12, "because he knows his time is short." The demons tremble. They know their day of judgment is coming. Christ is going to say, "Depart, ye cursed, into the lake of fire, prepared for the devil and his angels." They know that it's not going to end well for them. And so They're just like, you know, some kind of mangy pit bull that's out there trying. No, some of you are going to come up to me later and say, I got a pit bull. Don't say that. But they're just trying to tear and rip as many as they can on their way down. And it's like, they're like these suicide bombers. They don't care what happens to them anymore. They're just trying to take as many with them as they can. So they know they're doomed. And he's come down with great wrath to try and cause as much misery as he can. Now, having set the stage, and hopefully you got a picture that the devils are real, they're out there, and what they're like, Jesus gives us a divine mandate. You read, for instance, in Mark 6:12, he sent out the disciples, and then so they went out and they preached that people should repent, and they cast out many demons and anointed many with oil, many who were sick, and healed them. And you might be thinking, well, Pastor Doug, now are we going to start a small group ministry here at Granite Bay called the Exorcism Ministry? Who would like to lead that group? I think that makes us all, including me, a little uncomfortable. But I have to faithfully proclaim the word to you, friends, and tell you that at least in the time of Christ, he sent the disciples out, and they were casting out devils. Now, do we believe in preaching? Notice what it says. They preach that people should repent. Do we believe in that?
1: Yes.
0: Do we do that? And then you jump, and it says, they anointed many who were sick with oil. Do we believe in that? Do we do that? Now, what's it say just between there? They cast out many demons. You might be wondering, what does that mean? Do you think that's still part of the message? It is. What it means and how they did it will surprise you. And that's actually going to be more of part two. So, but it is very clearly taught in the Bible. Jesus said, Matthew 10:8, listen, this is what he sent when he sends out the apostles. Heal the sick, cleanse the lepers, raise the dead, cast out demons. Freely you have received, freely give. Now, we haven't seen too many dead raised lately. But I have seen people who have been brought from death to life through the power of the gospel. So when you preach the gospel, the dead are raised. I do believe that before Christ comes back again, you know, where sin abounds, grace abounds. And as we near the end and we're going to see an increase of diabolical power, signs and wonders, God is going to pour out the Spirit on his people, and we will once again begin to see the same kind of power and miracles that you saw at Pentecost. God hasn't changed. And if you saw that kind of demonstration of the power of God during the former reign at Pentecost, when all these signs and wonders and miracles to create a great revival, why would we think that God's gospel is going to end with a whimper of his power? Of course, he's going to pour out his Spirit, and there's going to be great demonstrations, and I think the dead will be raised again. I think there'll be miraculous healing of the sick. Not only that which comes from good medical ministry. Mark 16:17. This is the Great Commission. Jesus sends out the apostles. You know the Great Commission in Matthew. Listen to what he says in Mark 16:17. These signs will follow those who believe. In my name they will cast out demons. They will speak with new tongues. Now, we know that they spoke with tongues. We know that the disciples went out and they cast out devils. And the question is that to be part of it? Here's what I think. The reason, you notice what I said earlier? Old Testament, very little about demonic possession. It's there. It doesn't talk about the Jewish priest didn't say, you know, come for, we got a special sacrifice for being delivered from demons. And all these different sacrifices for leprosy and different things, but you don't read a lot about it. King Saul and maybe a couple of others, Balaam was possessed. And then you get to the epistles. They don't talk a lot. It is in the book of Acts and the Gospels. But wherever you see the preaching of the gospel, you see the resistance of the devils. Because the preaching of the gospel is the most effective means of casting out the devil. It is the word. What did Jesus use against the devil? When Satan came to Christ in the wilderness and he tempted him, those three primary temptations, he met every temptation by saying, it is written, it is written, it is written. And finally, the devil had to leave. And it's the power of the word still that does that, that makes that difference. So we have a divine mandate. Satan and his devils can cause physical reactions. I want you to notice quickly, Mark 1:25, when Jesus rebuked the devil there in the synagogue, said, "Be quiet and come out of him." The devil was talking. And I should mention right here, I'll say it in a moment. When that happened, it says, the unclean spirit convulsed him, and he cried out with a loud voice, and he came out of him. There was a convulsion. He was writhing. Mark 9:26, then the spirit cried out and convulsed him greatly and came out of him. And he became as one dead, so that many said, "He's dead." But Jesus took him by the hand, lifted him up, and he arose. There's a great battle that transpired sometimes. When the children of Israel were born as a nation and they came out of Egypt, did they come with just, waving hankies and everything was fine? Or was there a great convulsion? Was there resistance? Did the Pharaoh chase after them? Did he try to hang on to him and claw them to keep them? When you are breaking free, when there's a new birth, do women sometimes go through contractions? They may be walking around during their pregnancy with a rosy glow after morning sickness. But then that day comes where there's going to be a birth, and their bodies, let's face it, a little human's going to come out of another human. That's kind of a strange thing to happen. And there's a convulsion that happens. And when people are being delivered from the devil and they are being born again, there's a battle. People want to be saved without any kind of struggle. And when you're trying to give up the old ways and take on a new way of life, there's often a battle. And the devil will tighten his grip. And I resent sometimes when pastors tell people, just come forward, say this prayer, and everything's going to be fine. It's not honest. You might feel a struggle because you've gone from being the compliant slave of the devil to being his enemy, and you're going to meet with some resistance. And people need to be prepared for that and discipled and taught. So there's a physical reaction often when people are being delivered. Demons may speak through people. Luke 8:30, Jesus asked him, "What is your name?" This is the only time when Jesus actually addressed the demon. And he said, "Legion," because many demons had entered him. Go to Luke 4:33. Now in the synagogue there was a man with an unclean spirit. He had a demon. And he cried out with a loud voice, saying, "Let us alone. What have we to do with you, Jesus of Nazareth? Did you come to destroy us? I know who you are, the Holy One of God." But Jesus rebuked him, saying, "Be quiet and come out of him." And when the demon had thrown him, there you have a convulsion again. When the demon had thrown him in their midst, it came out of him and did not hurt him. It looked like it was hurting him, but he ended up being okay. And they were all amazed and spoke among themselves, saying, "What a word is this? For with authority and power he commands the unclean spirits, and they come out." So there's a key right there. He spoke the word, and the demons came out. I'm always suspicious of pastors that say they got a ministry of exorcisms, and they have a business card that says, "Demons are us, and we cast out devils, call our number, we'll come over." And I just don't see any of the disciples in the Bible looking for people demon-possessed. They encountered it, and they dealt with it. And I've seen it. In some of these countries where there's a lot of pagan worship, and I remember when I was in India at a meeting, a lady just began to shriek and writhe, and the pastors acted like, "Oh yeah, we've seen this before, she's demon-possessed." And they went and they gathered around, they actually had to hold her down, they prayed for her. She settled down, she got up and sat down, looked like she had her senses through the rest of the meeting. I thought, wow, hope that doesn't happen again. Also, had it happen in Africa, Cameroon. Just a lady out of control. They actually lift the lady up over their head. They had to carry her. Several pastors. It's like, oh yeah, here we go again. I guess they deal with it quite a bit. They carried her behind the stage. There's this big ruckus back there. I'm preaching. While she heard the word, this demon just entered this person. And Jean says he's seen it too. Yeah. And prayed for her. And again, her calmness was restored. So it's very real. And, in our culture, I've had people come up to me before that just had an intensity and a hatred while I was preaching. They interrupted the sermons, and you just knew. I said, the devil is in that person. And they want to do you violence because they're convicted by the word. So here's, I'm going to end section one by asking this. Can we win the battle against the devil in this spiritual warfare? Let me give you a few promises. I'll give you more later. Colossians 1:13, He has delivered us from the power of darkness and conveyed us into the kingdom of His Son. He will or He has. You can, the kingdom of God is at hand. You can leave the kingdom of darkness that encompasses this world. The whole world is in darkness, we read. 1 John 2:13, I write to you, young men, because you have overcome the wicked one. Can we overcome the wicked one? 1 John 4:4, you are little children, you are of God, little children, and you have overcome them, because greater is He that is in you than he that is in the world. And who's He talking about that He's in the world? He's talking about the devil. But he that is in you is greater than the one who keeps the world in darkness. So yes, you can overcome. How do we defeat the devil? This is just the first part. Psalm 119, verse 11. Your word I have hidden in my heart that I might not sin against you. James 4, 7. Therefore submit yourself to God. Resist the devil and he will flee from you. How do you submit to God? You pray. You say, Lord, I am willing to make you Lord and comply with your word. I am going to be your servant. You are going to be my Lord. Instead of submitting to the devil as your Lord, you submit to God as your Lord. A willingness to obey who your new master is. If you submit to the Lord, draw near to God, he will draw near to you. The devil flees from you. Cleanse your hands, you sinners. Purify your hearts, you double-minded. You know in the Lord's Prayer, when it says, deliver us from evil, you know what it actually says in the original? You look, for instance, in the New King James and some of the other translations, it literally says, deliver us from the evil one. Now, the fact that the Lord's Prayer says, give us this day our daily bread, implies that every day we need to be praying that God will deliver us from the evil one. Because every day we are harassed by the devil. And I'll give you one more. 1 Peter 5:8 and 9, be sober, be vigilant, because your adversary, the devil, walks around like a roaring lion. Lions like to sneak up through the bushes, seeking whom he might devour. Resist him, steadfast in the faith, knowing that the same sufferings are experienced by your brotherhood in the world. Christians everywhere are struggling with temptation. And many are being victorious, and you can be victorious, is what he's saying. Peter says, resist him steadfast. What did we start with? Stand, therefore, with the armor of God, because you don't wrestle against flesh and blood, but against principalities and powers. Jesus fought the devil with the word. Not too long ago, National Geographic did a special on the Alaskan bull moose. And I don't know if you've ever seen one. If you got to be very careful. Some of these tourists, they'll see a big bull moose out there on the road in Alaska and think, oh, I want to get a picture. And more people are killed by moose in Alaska than bear. And you just got to be real, because especially during the mating season, what the bull moose do is, you know, whoever is the alpha moose, is that what they call them? They've got the biggest rack of horns. They fight with the other moose, and their principal weapon is these massive racks that they have. And if during a battle, if one of the moose, if his rack isn't well developed and strong and it snaps off, it's over. He's going to have to submit. And what they said in the National Geographic article is the moose are really winning the battle before the battle, depending on how they feed through the spring and the summer. The ones who feed on the best and most nutritious food develop the biggest racks and the most mass so that they can win the battle. I mean, that's kind of how it is with us. I don't mean to compare you with a bull moose, but it's feeding now on the word that prepares us for the times of trial that come. If we are feeding our souls, that's going to be the key to our victory. And so in these next couple of presentations, we're going to be talking about something very real, friends, that we are entering the last days and we're going to feel spiritual battles. And God has given us the tools so that we don't need to be overcome. Has the devil been harassing you? Maybe some of you are wondering if you're possessed in some area. He's got a hold on your life and you want to be free. The key is going to be found in the Word, in claiming the promises of God, and He will give you strength.
1: Among the people living in the tropics, for thousands of years, the coconut has been a virtual tree of life. The people use it for food, for clothing, for water, for tools, for soap. It does just about everything. The coconut has also saved a lot of lives. During World War II, pilots that were shot down or sailors that were stranded on Pacific Islands, they lived for many months on nothing other than the coconut trees that were on their islands. Yes, sir, the coconut is a tree of life. One of the amazing things about the coconut is they're designed so they're actually able to float across oceans. Coconuts can go thousands of miles after many months, be washed up on some deserted sandy beach, then they take root, sprout, come to life, and they'll develop a whole new ecosystem, holding islands in place through a hurricane. When the ancient Polynesian travelers crossing oceans saw an island with coconut trees, they knew there was hope. It's amazing how, in virtually no time at all, those living on Pacific Islands know how to make baskets and all kinds of tools from the leaves of the coconut tree. The coconuts even serve different purposes at different times in their development. The younger green coconut, they're full of water, and that'll keep you alive. You can even make your utensils from the coconut. My spoon is part of the green shell. And here, this is a coconut jelly. Makes good for breakfast. The more mature coconuts, that's where you get the meat. But you want to make sure that they're not bad. And the way you test this is you can hear the water inside. Here, bring that mic over here. Can you hear it? That's a good one. How about we take a bite? Now that makes a meal that will really fill you up, and it cleans your teeth at the same time. Throughout the Bible, Jesus uses a number of metaphors to remind us that everything we need to survive comes from Him. He says that He's the living water. Jesus tells us He is the bread of life. His robe covers us with righteousness. He is our good shepherd that protects us. Jesus is the living vine through which we get our life and our nourishment. You might say Jesus is like the coconut tree, a tree of life. You know, the first few verses in the Bible tell that God provided a tree of life for man so he could live forever. But because of sin, man was separated from that tree and from the garden. But through trusting in Jesus and trusting in his sacrifice on the cross, we once again will have access to the tree of life and have eternal life with him in the kingdom. But this is all made possible because we trust in Jesus, who is the real tree of life. Jesus said, "Unless you eat my flesh and drink my blood, you have no life in you." But when we accept Christ as our sacrifice, and we allow Him to cleanse us and fill us with His Spirit, we become new creatures. And we can be with Him in sharing the gift of everlasting life with others. Matter of fact, we could do that right now by tossing a coconut out and praying that it lands on a deserted beach.

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0: 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In 1994, Pastor Doug Batchelor assumed leadership of the ministry, adding the Bible Answers Live call-in radio program, and new ministry TV programs began airing on multiple networks around the world. For 50 years, the driving vision of Amazing Facts has been the bold proclamation of the everlasting gospel. And with a team of evangelists circling the globe and thousands of men and women being trained through the Amazing Facts Center of Evangelism program, AFCO, the ministry is helping God's church see a rich harvest of souls. Amazing Facts, God's message, our mission.

Here's God's word for your day from John chapter 8 and verse 12. Listen to this. Then Jesus spoke to them again, saying, I am the light of the world. He who follows me shall not walk in darkness, but have the light of life. A little while ago, I was traveling in Eastern Europe when I stayed at someone's house for a couple of nights. They were very kind and made me a wonderful bedroom in the study downstairs in the basement, which, of course, made it a little hard to sleep because I was surrounded by really good books all night and probably turned out the light a little later than I should have. But it's actually when I turned out the light that I ran into a little bit of trouble. As often happens when your body's trying to compensate for jet lag, I woke up at 2 o'clock in the morning with a nature call. Disoriented and confused, I stumbled through the dark, not quite remembering where I was. And somehow, on the way back from the washroom, even though there were only 3 rooms in total in that basement, I got lost. I turned left instead of right, and after groping around in the dark, I felt a washing machine about where I expected a bed. I was in the laundry room instead of my bedroom, and for the life of me, I couldn't figure out where I'd gone wrong. Now, of course, the minute I turned on a light, I got my bearings and found my way back to bed. But the whole experience underlined something important. Nobody, and I mean nobody, really knows what they're doing here on planet Earth. Like weary travelers lost in a pitch-black basement, we might think we know where we're going and what life is all about. But in the end, when we chart our own course, we're going to reach a destination we never quite expected. There is a way that seems right to a man, the Bible says in Proverbs 16, but its end is the way of death. Now, let's face it. It's a good thing when we start life that we don't realize how little our parents actually know. Somehow, I think God hides that from us until we're old enough to face the world on our own and discover that we don't have all the answers either. Now, usually those who think they have the world by the tail discover the hard way that they're just as lost as the rest of us when it comes right down to it. And that's where Jesus steps up to the plate and makes a promise. If you follow me, he says, you're going to be walking in the light. In Jesus, we have someone who really knows. In fact, he's even faced the grave and come out of the other side. And the Bible says in the book of Revelation that he now holds the keys of death. Jesus lived a real human life. And now as someone who is both fully God and fully man, he offers to throw a light on the path for us. If you want to live a successful life, one without regrets, then follow me, Jesus says. And I don't know about you, but knowing for sure where I'm going just seems like a better way to live.

0: KSUV, Talkeetna.
1: Let's pray together. Oh God, that's what we want to do. We want to walk in your light. In a land where there is darkness, we want to walk in your light, Lord Jesus. Let the light shine upon us over these next few moments in the Word, and let the Word be clear. Dear God, we pray in Christ's name. Amen. Among the emails that I have received since our time together last Sabbath are two. One from a doctoral student on campus, and the other from a faculty leader also on campus here at Andrews University. Let me read to you the one from the doctoral student. Hi, Dwight. I was passing by PMC, Pioneer Memorial Church, yesterday morning, that would have been on Tuesday, on my way to doctoral classes, and saw the sun streaming through the clouds above the sanctuary. I worshiped with you on Sabbath. So this is a doctoral student that's off campus that comes here in the summer. I worshiped with you on Sabbath, heard your call for prayer, and will join my prayers with yours for God to pour out His Spirit at Andrews right now. What if the students came back in August, September, and the revival is in full swing? Wow. And he signs his name. He attached the picture. I want you to see the picture. Put it on the screen. So he's walking through the parking lot, and there is the silhouette. And I just love the way that sun. Can you see the sun? Just the shaft of that sunlight hitting the north annex over here. You know, wouldn't it be something if the heavens would open up over this campus and the glory of God would come streaming down upon this university? You suppose God wants that to be a reality? Are you kidding? I mean, we got this theme text for this mini-series that we're in the middle of right now. What is he saying here? Open your Bible, please, to the book of Isaiah. We began last week and we end next time. It's just three-parter. Isaiah chapter 43. Take a look at this text again. Are you kidding? Don't you think this is what he is talking about? Isaiah chapter 43, verse 19. You say, Dwight, I didn't bring a Bible. That's okay. Grab the Pew Bible in front of you. It's page 489 in the Pew Bible. You got your tablet. You got your phone. It doesn't matter. Bible's everywhere these days. Pull your Bible out. Take a look at Isaiah 43. I'm going to be in the New King James Version. Isaiah 43. Isaiah 43, verse 19. God speaking. Behold, I will do a new thing. Now, I want to hit the pause button right there. Behold, I will do a new thing. In fact, so new is this thing that he's going to do that he's already spoken verse 18. We didn't notice verse 18 last week, so look at verse 18. Do not, God's still speaking, do not remember the former things, nor consider the things of old. God's not saying, hey, guys, I wish you'd just forget about the past. Are you kidding? The past is one of the great teachers of the human race. We learn through history. But what he's saying is, I know we've had the past, but wait till you see what's ahead for us. Or if he were speaking in the vernacular of this generation, he'd say, you ain't seen nothing yet. I mean, forget it. Look, I'm going to do a new thing. Read it with me. Verse 19. Behold, I will do a new thing. Now it shall spring forth, and shall you not know it? I will even make a road in the wilderness and rivers in the desert. The beast of the field will honor me, the jackals and the ostriches. Because I give waters in the wilderness and rivers in the desert to give drink to my people, my chosen, verse 21, this people I have formed for myself, they shall declare my praise. I mean, we noted this last week, four times, two verses. Water, water. Let's pull the slide out of last week and put it back right here. So he's talking about rivers in the desert, then he's talking about waters in the wilderness, then it's back to rivers in the desert, and then he says, I need to give a drink to my people, my chosen one. What's up with all this water? You know why he's big on water? Because it is a huge metaphor that he's about to introduce. Isaiah 44, right across the page. Verse 3, just verse 3. Look at this. Here it comes. Here's that water talk. Verse 3, for I, God's still speaking, I will pour water on her who is thirsty. Isn't that something? I will pour water on him who is thirsty and floods, there it is again, on the dry ground. I will pour my spirit on your descendants and my blessing on your offspring. Let's pull that slide out of last week because we had an A equals B equals C equals D reality here. Water equals floods equals my spirit equals my blessing. I will pour out my spirit on those who are thirsty for me. Now here's this other email that I told you about. Okay, so this is from a faculty leader at Andrews University. Dear Pastor Dwight, on Sabbath, I made a commitment after your message to commit to join Andrews' preseason of fervent prayer for revival. Preseason, that's a little word we got to thinking about last week. Because every major sport in the United States, we're in Major League Baseball right now, then what's coming next? It'll be, football, then it'll be hockey, and then it will be basketball. Come on. We just live in this cycle. But every major sport has a preseason. I mean, you're dead meat. If you just go straight into the season with no preseason, it's over. You need the preseason for preparation. You need the preseason for practice. You need to get ready for the real thing, and then the season starts. And so we were just wondering last week, what if we had a preseason before the new year here at Andrews? 90 days from today, listen to this, 90 days from today, the new year at Andrews University begins. What if we called this a preseason? And we decided to take this promise of God and take it seriously. In fact, let's put the two verses together, put it on the screen for you. I will do a new thing and pour water on those who are thirsty, and my spirit

What's so amazing, all caps, amazing. This morning, while I was having my personal devotions, this was the Bible verse of the day. Psalm 42, verse 2, I thirst for God, for the living God. This is on Monday when she's having these devotions. When can I go and stand before Him? I'm thirsty for Him. Oh, I was moved and I smiled as I sensed God's presence in a very real way. So thus my prayer. Now, catch this line. I thought this was a very provocative way to put this. I'm going to run the line by you. You just have to hear it. You won't see it. Not quite yet. Thus my prayer for us today is that our thirst for God may never cease to be unquenchable. Can you follow that? It's a double negative. I pray that our thirst for God will never cease to be unquenchable. I think that line is provocative enough to jot it down. You want to grab your study guide right now. Let's do that. Take your study guide. Good. Let's go. You got a study guide? Oh, you didn't get one? Here comes our friendly ushers. Here they come. Just hold your hand up. We'll make sure that everybody here gets that study guide. Yeah, I want to get this line down. Get the line down. Hold your hand up in the balcony. We'll get the study guide to you. Those of you who are watching right now, we're delighted to have you as well. In fact, let me put our website on the screen for you. You see it there? This is the little mini series. We've already had one part. We have the second part and then third part next time. I will do a new thing. That's the title of the mini series. Last week was the promise. This week's the prayer. Next time's the purpose. By the way, if you missed last week, just go to the website, www.pmchurch.tv. The study guide for today, you look under the prayer, the study guide for today is there. You click onto it. Those of you who are watching live streaming, we're glad to have you as well. You click onto it, you'll have the same study guide. And I'd love to have you have that sentence. So hold your hand up. Here come the ushers your way. We got to go. Just jot this down. So God is speaking first. God says, what does He say? I will do a new thing. Here's the promise. For I will pour water on those who are thirsty. Right in the word thirsty. Water on those who are thirsty and my spirit on your children. Jot that down. God says, I'll do a new thing. I'll pour water on you. And then you have the sons of Korah. They're the ones that composed that song, Psalm 42. And I love it here. I love it in the Common English Bible. You're going to like it too. Fill it in. Just like a deer that craves streams of water. I like that rendition. Just like a deer that craves streams of water, my whole being craves you, God. My whole being thirsts for God, for the living God. When will I come and see God's face? I crave you. God, when will I come and see your face? I'm thirsty for you. Oh, thank you, faculty leader, for pointing that out to us. I need to tell you that in all my Bibles, on the page for Psalm 42, I write this sentence down. You have it now in your study guide. It's from the little classic, Christ Object Lessons, a little book on the parables of Jesus. I love this slide. Look at this. Let your heart break. What does it mean to crave? What does it mean to thirst? Let your heart break for the longing it has for God, for the living God. That last phrase is directly out of Psalm 42. Let your heart break for the longing it has for God, for the living God. Crave, thirst, break. You get the idea of some kind of intensity here? And then her line, this faculty leader, she's in the School of Education. There's a line. Thus, my prayer for us today is that our thirst for God may never cease to be unquenchable. In other words, may we never quit being unthirsty for God. I got that wrong. It's those double negatives that are throwing me. May we never quit being thirsty. That's it. I knew something was wrong. May we never quit being thirsty for God. Put that promise up again. I will do a new thing and pour water on those who are thirsty and my spirit on your children. Question. How eager do you suppose God is for you and me to claim this stunning promise? A few weeks ago, Karen and I announced to you the glad tidings that we are going to become grandparents in October. Mm-hmm. October 16 to be exact. I know I said October 15, but the date has changed. I'll keep you posted. October 16 now. Our son Kirk's a physician recruiter up in the Lakeland Health System. Our daughter-in-law Chelsea, his wife, she's student activities director here at Andrews University. So they're going to have their first baby and be our first grandchild. I mean, we are just jazzed over this. In fact, on Mother's Day, we took all four of us went out for dinner. Then after dinner, guess where we went? Babies are us.
Man, when we had our kids,

0: There was no such thing as Babies R Us. We had Toys R Us. Then we finally got Kids R Us. But now, can you believe this? They have Babies R Us. The whole store just makes you drool for a baby. Unbelievable. I tell you what, this generation, though, they're doing things so different. They're going to, get this, they're going to have a gender coming out party. I get either this week or next week, they're going to get the picture taken. Shh, they're not going to tell anybody. Nobody knows. Have a little party for family, some family and some friends, and then they'll announce it. Some of the ways I hear that they're doing this are they're serving a white angel food cake. You cut it open. Is the cake pink or blue? And that's how they announce it. Oh, please. And I tell you what, the reality is, of course, that the great thing about being a grandparent is that you get all the joy of childbirth without the pain. That's just great. In fact, like one grandparent quipped, if I had known having grandchildren was this fun, I'd have had them first. Yeah. You say, Dwight, what does that have to do with this very serious subject of Isaiah? Well, I tell you, it has everything to do with it because Isaiah is now going to talk about childbirth. How serious is God about us being serious about his promise? Take a look at this. I'm going to take you to a line you have never read before. You've read through it. You never have stopped on that line and brooded over this. Never have, I promise you. You see me afterwards if you have, and there'll be a prize for you. And Debbie, you'll get the prize for them. Just have them ready for something. All right. It's the very last page of Isaiah 66, the last page of Isaiah, which is Isaiah 66. Have you ever seen this before? This verse is the key. It's the secret to what we're embarking on in this preseason of prayer. Isaiah 66, I'll find it. Yep, here it is. It's all about childbirth. We'll pick it up in verse 7. Before she was in labor, she gave birth. Whoa, sometimes the baby comes before you even have labor. Whoa, how did you do that? Keep reading. She delivered a male child. Before her pain came, she delivered a male child. Now, here's where we're going. Verse 8. Who has heard such a thing? Who has seen such things? Shall the earth be made to give birth in one day, or shall a nation be born at once? Now, here comes the line for our brooding together. For as soon as Zion was in labor, she gave birth to her children. Did you catch that? Let me read that again. For as soon as Zion was in labor, she gave birth to her children. The old King James reads, for as soon as Zion was in travail, as soon as Zion travailed, she gave birth to her children. Amazing. I mean, who is this Zion? Zion is God's chosen name for his people in the Old Testament. In fact, jot this down, will you? In the Old Testament, God's people are called Zion. And in the New Testament, they're called church. Write that in. Church. They are the called out ones. They are the chosen ones. I mean, we just read this in Isaiah 43, verse 20, a moment ago. God said, I'll pour out rivers in the desert to give drink to my people, my chosen. See, that's Zion. What God is declaring, would you jot this down too, please? What God is declaring through Isaiah 66, verse 8, is that as soon as Zion, we'll call this the church, as soon as Zion is in travail or in labor, she will give birth to her children. She must travail first. Keep writing. In other words, a new spiritual generation of children will not be birthed without travailing or laboring in the church. In fact, that's Paul's point. The great apostle Paul takes the word in the Septuagint, which is the Greek Old Testament, for being travailing or laboring. Paul takes that same word and inserts it right here in Galatians chapter 4, verse 19. My little children for whom I travail, I labor in birth again until Christ is formed in you. Isn't that something? I want you to see this in the New Living Translation. Put that up, please, the New Living. But, oh, my dear children, I feel as if I'm going through labor pains for you again, and they will continue until Christ is fully developed in your lives. Wow. What's the point, Dwight? The point is crystal clear, my friends. When you are pleading with God to birth a new generation of spiritual children, we talked about last week, a new generation of moral leaders. The nation, the world is suffering from a dearth of moral leaders, and so is the church. We're losing out. we're losing out the world like this giant African land snail. The world is just... it's just eating us up. We need a new generation of moral leaders on this campus. I told you last week about Jose, our chaplain Jose, and he's interviewing these students for potential student chaplains, and to a person, he's finding out that there's just this dearth. What's happening? Got a letter from one of our deans this week, and she said, you know what? It is a challenge for us all. The whole point of Isaiah 66 verse 8 is that when you're pleading with God to birth a new generation of spiritual children, guess what? It is hard work. That's why they call it labor. Just ask Paul. Just ask Isaiah. Jot this down. Prayer for the revival of a university is like going through labor pains. It is travailing or prevailing before God on behalf of the young. But unless the community of faith is willing to invest significant spiritual energy, keep writing, to labor before God on their behalf, a new generation will not be spiritually birthed. You don't get it. You just don't get it with a little zip of a prayer. It won't happen. You say, come on, Dwight. I have not been called to pray for the young. I pray for everybody. Well, good for you. You're in the wrong church, that's all. You need to join the church across the street. They pray for everybody. There is only one church on earth. Only one church on earth that carries on her heart night and day, a university called Andrews. And on that great judgment day, when this church stands at the bar of God, the single question will be, did you travail? Did you pray? Did you seek to save the children I sent to you? No other church will have to answer that question. We'll be the only ones. So you want to pray for everybody? Find another church. This church has a mission. That's why it's put on this campus. 90 days from now, a new school year at Andrews University begins. Let us not do what we've done every year past that you and I have been together. Here's what we've done. Okay, now it's... good night. This is the opening day. Let's start. Let's pray that we have a good year, shall we? Let's have a little prayer for a good year. What a mistake. We need a pre-season of prayer. We need a travailing. We need a laboring in prayer on behalf of the children of this community of faith. Days. What would happen if you and I covenant to pray every day over these 90 days? I will pray for God to do a new thing at Andrews University. I will pray for God to pour out His Spirit on the thirsty. I will pray for God to pour out His blessing on the children of this movement. I will pray and pray for 90 days. I will pray. Is that too much? Jesus comes to Peter, who's sleeping, and John and James. He says, guys, couldn't you have prayed for 1 hour with me? Just 1 hour? Travailing, prevailing, laboring in prayer. Nobody else will do it. Nobody else on this planet will do it. If we abandon our mission, it's over. Who else is going to do it? Every church has its hands full. Is God playing hard to get with Zion? No, He's not. Since the fall of the human race, we all know childbirth has become a painful labor of love. So will you jot this down, please? A quickie prayer will not deliver a single child. Quick, pray. Okay, thank you. Committee starting. That was it? This committee now begins? This departmental meeting now begins? That was it? Are you serious? A quickie prayer will not save a single student. Travail, labor, then the children are born again. Wesley Duell, in his book, Mighty Prevailing Prayer, has written, I put these words on the screen, you'll need to fill it out. The great need of our world, our nation, and our churches is people who know how to prevail in prayer. Moments of pious wishes blandly expressed to God once or twice a day will bring little change on earth or among the people. Kind thoughts expressed to him in 5 or 6 sentences after reading a paragraph or 2 of mildly religious sentiments once a day from some devotional writing will not bring the kingdom of God to earth, will not shake the gates of hell, will not repel the attacks of evil on our culture and our civilization, and write this down, I'm adding this, and our campus. Prevailing prayer, Duell goes on, is holy work, fervent labor, end quote. And it's the only way. It's the only way God can possibly do a new thing on this campus. Revival and salvation will come to Andrews University and Pioneer in no other way. Put it on the screen. For as soon as Zion was in labor, then, that's the word, then, after labor and travail, then she gave birth to her children. Mighty, travailing, prevailing prayer, just like Paul's praying, is hard labor. That's the point. It's hard. Well, come on, Dwight. You know what? Why doesn't Jesus just get with it and not try to correlate what he does on this campus with our praying? It doesn't seem very fair at all to correlate everything to whether somebody's praying or not. Are you serious? It's the other way around. It would be absolutely unfair for Christ to look down here and do a new thing when nobody wants a new thing. Why would he do that? He would be forcing himself upon us. And he loves us too much to do that. We have to take the initiative. That's why there's a verse right after the promise of a new thing. We've left it out, but now we go to it. I want you to see this. Back in Isaiah 43, remember God says, I'm going to do a new thing. There are going to be waters in the desert, rivers in the wilderness. I'll give you water to drink. We left this verse out, but now look at verse 22. God gives this incredible promise, this new offer. But verse 22, God says, but you, Israel, you have not called upon me, O Jacob, and you have been weary of me, O Israel. I mean, can you believe it? This grand and glorious promise. I'm going to do a new thing. But there's a catch in his throat. There's a catch in his heart. And it's almost as if God's embarrassed. He's embarrassed that he has to bring this up in public because he's saying, look, I have all of this for you, but you know what? You're tired of me. I know it. You're just plain tired of me. You're weary of me. You don't want this. You don't want this. Oh, my. Am I tired of God? Is that what's happened? Am I weary? Are you weary of God? I know you're not. I know you're not. And I praise God for the 247 of you last Sabbath who said, you know what? I'm putting myself on the line here. And I'm going to pray. I'm going to pray every single day, now 90, until the new year, for God to do a new thing, to pour out His Spirit on those who are thirsty. I'll join you, Dwight. 247. Wow. Amazing. You say, hey, come on, Dwight, really, please. I mean, what does it matter whether 5 of us pray or 500 of us pray? I mean, as long as a prayer gets up there, it's okay. That's a very good question, by the way. And it's a fair question. In fact, I asked that question of the eminent British physicist and Anglican clergyman named John Polkinghorne. A few years ago, I was interviewing him right here on this platform one Sabbath morning. And I said, Dr. Polkinghorne, how does this thing work about praying? And you got to have more people praying. And he looked at me for a moment and he just said, you know, he says, this is how I think it works. I think prayer is a lot like a laser beam. The more strands of light that are woven together within the beam, the more powerful that beam becomes. One strand's not enough. You got to have more. And then 2 weeks ago, I come across, can you believe this? I come across words written a century ago that in fact show Polkinghorne is dead on. He's right. Now, she was not a physicist, the author of these words, Ellen White. But she knew how to travail like Paul in prayer. I want you to listen to this. Notice Poking Horn's point right here. Put it on the screen for you. You need to fill it in. We are encouraged to pray for success here on this campus with the divine assurance that our prayers will be heard and answered. And then here come the words of Jesus. I love Matthew 18. You know these words. Jesus said, if two of you shall agree on earth as touching anything that they shall ask, it shall be done for them of my Father which is in heaven. For where two or three are gathered together in my name, there am I in the midst of them. Jesus says, ask of me and I will answer your request. Now here comes Poking Horn's point. The promise is made on condition that the united, write that word in, that means collective, that means there's a whole bunch of us that are united in this. The promise is made on the condition that the united prayers of the church are offered. Now this is stunning. And in answer to these prayers, there may be expected a power greater than that which comes in answer to private prayer. Write in the word greater. In other words, you say, hey, Dwight, I'm just going to pray. You just got me praying. Well, I'm so glad that you're praying. Please don't underestimate one prayer. But what we just read says, no. Get two, get 10, get 100, get 247 banded together. And the power unleashed is greater for the 247 than for the one. That's why we're having this mini-series. We're going to count down to the new year together. We're not just saying, okay, Pastor, just pray over your sabbatical this summer. We just pray hard. No, we'll pray together. We will pray and band together. And that beam woven with those extra strands, boom, there is no mountain, there is no wall that can stand in the way of what God wants to do. I will do a new thing. I will pour out water on those of you who are thirsty, and I will bless and save your children by my Spirit. Wow, Poking Horn was right. It's only when Zion travails in unity together that the laser power of the Holy Spirit is unleashed and there is the birthing of a revived, spiritually transformed generation of young and not so young. Moral leaders start standing up like, where did she come from? She's been here 3 years. We've never seen her like that. Where did he come from? Suddenly they start standing up. The church has been travailing. This congregation, the only congregation on earth that's been assigned this task, has been prevailing with God and saying, God, raise up a new generation. We plead with you, raise up a new generation. There's a reason it's called labor. It's hard work. It's hard work. Do you suppose, now I need you to really, I'm going to press against some of your sensibilities right now. Do you suppose the enemy of the human race, do you know who that is? Do you know who the enemy of the human race is? Okay. Do you suppose the enemy of the human race, who happens to be the enemy of Andrews University, do you know who I'm talking, of whom I speak? Who happens to also be your enemy and my enemy? Do you suppose Satan wants a new thing from God done in this place? Are you crazy? He is going to fight this tooth and nail. Oh, yeah, I know you signed the little card. Poof. Distract. Forget. And then the thought would begin to grow. You know what? I mean, look at what? Anything changed around here? They look the same to me. Doesn't look like anything's happening around here. Why did I do this? That's all it takes. He knows. If you get the strands of light bound together, he knows. He knows the power. He's seen it before. And he'll do everything in his own dark power to prevent it from ever happening in this place. You're saying, you're making that up, Dwight. You're just making that up. Trying to hype me up. No, I'm not. That little lady, these are her words, not in your study guide. Got this after we put the study guide together. You see it on the screen. There'll be a reference if you want to scribble it down at the end. There is nothing, listen to this, there is nothing that Satan fears so much as that the people of God shall clear the way by removing every hindrance so that the Lord can pour out his Spirit upon a languishing and an impenitent congregation. Now here we go. If Satan had his way, There would never be another awakening, great or small, to the end of time. Forget this new thing. Forget this new thing. Psst, psst, psst. Forget this new thing. There's nothing new. It's just forget, forget. If he had his way, there'd never be an awakening, great or small, to the end of time. But we are not ignorant of his devices. It is possible to resist his power. When the way is prepared for the Spirit of God, the blessing will come. I'll pour out my Spirit on your descendants and my blessing upon your offspring. The blessing will come. Satan can no more hinder a shower of blessing from descending upon God's people than he can close the windows of heaven and rain cannot come upon the earth. Wow. Ladies and gentlemen, would you be reminded of this critical hour in history we now live? Huh? Would you be reminded of that? The times in which we live. This is not namby-pamby time. This is travailing, prevailing time. What happens at Andrews University, and you know this is true, what happens at Andrews University has an immediate global implication. Immediate. If it happens here. So, somebody would not want anything to happen here. We'll just be glad we're in some magazine that says we're a great university. That's all you need. It is not all we need. We're on the cusp of eternity. And there will be a people that will travail with God for the birth of a new generation. Which is why it means we as leaders must step up to the plate. You know yourself to be a leader. I don't have to tell you. You just know you're a leader. Of course you're a leader. By the way, John Maxwell's definition of leader is very good. Anybody who has influence. Nothing more, nothing less. If you have influence, you're a leader. If you're a father with children, you are a leader. If you are a mother with children, you are a leader. If you're a roommate with a friend, you are a leader. If you're the head of a department, you are a leader. If you're an administrator, you're a leader. If you're a pastor, you're a leader. Which is why it means that we as leaders must step up to the plate. Our priorities must reflect God's promise. It is incumbent upon us to model to our associates this passion of God. We personally must travail before God ourselves. Everybody watches to see what the leader will do. If she does it, we'll do it. If he does it, we'll do it. To fail to step forward now, for me, is to fail the reason of my calling. It's that way for every leader. You're an older brother and you got a little sister, you're a leader. What you do, boy, she sees, you're a leader. You're an older sister and you have a younger brother, you're a leader. What you do, girl, they all see. You're a leader. If you have influence, you're a leader. Isaiah 66, verse 8, we end with this. Let's put it on the screen. For as soon as Zion was in labor, she gave birth to her children. And ladies and gentlemen, that is the truth about Calvary. You remember the Garden of Gethsemane? You remember the Garden of Gethsemane? Do you? What is Jesus doing in the Garden of Gethsemane? You know what he's doing? He is travailing. He is prevailing in prayer. He is so intense, by the way, that what's coming out of him, what's coming out of Christ in the Garden of Gethsemane, what is coming out of him? Blood like sweat. That's called prevailing. That's called travailing. In fact, Hebrews chapter 5, verse 7 describes him in the Garden of Gethsemane this way. He offered up prayers and petitions with loud cries and tears to the one who could save him from death, and he was heard because of his reverent submission. With loud cries and tears. What are you saying, Dwight? I got to sweat blood over this? No, I'm not saying that. You can't. Your mission is not that big, but it's still critical. Travail. Travail before God on behalf of of this campus and this university. He'll not ask another church on earth, hey, what were you praying? Were you praying for Andrews? No, only one will be asked. So I plead with you. Plead before Jesus. Just plead before him. Jesus, I'm not asking for a little quickie prayer here to deliver a single soul. I'm begging you. Do something in this place, a new thing we have never seen before. So 90 days now begin. I hope you'll join me, please. I beg of you, join me. I believe that the strands that are woven together, I believe that that's going to, if you're not there, we're missing your strand. God is ready to do a new thing. Not in response to some sort of emotionalism, but from a deep sense that if he doesn't do a new thing, we're back to doing the old thing again and again and again. I'm going to pray with you. I'm going to pray with you. Dear God, we got it. I mean, it's there. We have it clear now. You want to do a new thing. That new thing is about water. It's about the pouring out of floods on dry ground, your spirit upon a generation, your blessing upon an offspring. That's all of us, Father. To him, to her, to them who are thirsty. We get it. We get it. We got that part. We also get what Isaiah is saying. Come on, you have to travail. You have to go into labor over this. It's not going to just a quick prayer and it happens. No, join me. Join me. Isaiah says, pray, travail. Like Jesus did, like Paul did, like Isaiah did. Holy Father, we get it. Here's my prayer, Father. Raise up this critical mass. I know we have an enemy. I know we're in a war. But greater is he who is in us than he who is in the world. Just hold him in check. Don't let me forget, Father. Every morning, in that little prayer closet, in that prayer corner, every day, we're asking. Bind the strands together. Blow open the wall between us and eternity. And get an entire generation through moral leaders raised up for such a time as this. Thank you, Father. Thank you very, very much. In Jesus' name, amen. I wanted to take an extra moment to let you know how grateful I am you joined us today. I hear from viewers and listeners like you all across this nation and literally around the world. And I'm thankful because it's through the generosity of the members of this congregation and people like you that we're able to bring you this program. So if what we shared today has touched your heart, I'd like to invite you to become a financial partner with us. Just give us a call. Toll-free number 877, the two words, His Will. 877, His Will. Or if you'd rather, go to our website, www.pmchurch.tv. Either way, your generosity will bless a new generation in cyberspace all over this planet. So thank you. Thank you very much for your partnership.
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2: If you were with me last week, you already know that right now we're responding to a critic who posted questions about the Christian faith online. Or, to be more accurate, she listed questions she would ask God if she suddenly found herself standing before Him in judgment. Of course, she doesn't actually believe that would ever happen, but she'd heard a preacher challenging skeptics on the radio to think about what they would say to God if they ever found themselves in that situation. So last week, we addressed her first two questions, which were, why did you stay hidden, and why did you stay silent? And we realized that there was an unfounded accusation behind those questions because she then goes on to criticize the contents of the Bible. And of course, the Bible claims to be a communication from God. I'm guessing she knows that, but she doesn't actually like what this communication says. Then we briefly tackled her other question. Why did you demand faith instead of providing evidence? And we saw that God doesn't fit into neat and tidy categories any more than your other relationships. Relationships just don't depend on hard proof. And honestly, when it comes right down to it, most of us would be hard-pressed to actually prove the existence of any historical character, from Julius Caesar to Napoleon. I mean, let's be honest, all you've got is a bunch of written history, which is precisely the same thing we've got for the story of Christ. And yet most of us have no problem accepting the fact that Napoleon was a real flesh-and-blood human being. I mean, we can see the impact of his life on Western culture, which, of course, is also true of Christ, who undoubtedly had a bigger impact on Western culture than Napoleon. So today we're going to move on to her next question. And the reason we're doing this is because these are very common accusations. And a lot of people repeat them as if they're some kind of slam dunk against Christianity. The truth is, as the Bible puts it, there is nothing new under the sun. And none of these online accusations are new. In fact, they've been around for a really long time, and none of them has managed to kill off the church. So, here it is, the question. Why did you reveal yourself in a book full of historical inaccuracies and theological contradictions? Now, I can't help but point out once again that she's saying this right after accusing God of being silent, which is the reason I think she's simply unhappy with what she's heard about Christianity. It's not that God's been quiet. It's that she thinks that God is saying things that she doesn't like. But let's just dig into the accusation itself, which deals with the historical accuracy of the Bible. Over the years, a lot of people have told me that the Bible is supposedly full of contradictions. But here's what I find interesting. If I ask these people to point those contradictions out, most of the time they can't. And that's because they're simply repeating something they've heard from someone else, and they've never actually read the book. But then sometimes, they are able to list what they think are historical mistakes, or as this lady put it, theological contradictions. But what I've discovered about that is that most of the time, these apparent mistakes are actually the product of our own misunderstanding. Sometimes the text gets confusing because we're reading a first century document with a 21st century mindset, and we're demanding that people who lived 2,000 years ago think exactly like us. Other times, we expect the literary standards of the distant past to be exactly the same as ours. So, for example, some people want the gospel accounts to be sworn affidavits. And they're not. They're personal, historical recollections of events that these people witnessed. Now, one of the reasons people love to bring up these apparent mistakes is because they realize that Christians claim inspiration for these documents. They believe that the authors of the Bible were writing under the influence of the Holy Spirit, And of course, the moment the Supreme Being is involved, they say, we should expect 100% flawless writing, as if the apostles were actually taking dictation from God. But if that were the case, then you might expect the four Gospels to be word for word the same, and obviously, they're not. And that's because the Bible is the product of both divine and human effort. There's enough of each author's personality in the text that it actually allows us to guess who the author might have been, if we don't have a name. Peter, for example, writes like Peter. It's identifiable. And Paul writes like Paul. And what that tells us is that the Bible is not a transcript of divine speeches that fell from heaven, except in some obvious passages where the writer actually says, here's what the Lord told me. So, for example, in Exodus chapter 20, where we find the Ten Commandments, the Bible says, and God spoke all these words, which tells us that that part of the Bible is probably a literal transcript. But otherwise, what we have is the work of the Holy Spirit impressing the minds of believers who then took those thoughts and recorded them in their own words. All Scripture is breathed out by God, Paul explains in 2 Timothy 3, and profitable for teaching, for reproof, for correction, and for training in righteousness. Now, that's a relatively modern translation, but it's a very accurate one. Some of the older versions actually say that Scripture was given by inspiration of God, which is another way of

0: The same holds true for the words of the Bible. Each of these 66 books has its own personality, its own distinct characteristics. And that's because they were written by as many as 40 different people over 1,500 years. Yet in spite of all that variety, the whole book still displays the presence and the truth of God because He's the one who breathed His presence into it. I like the way that the second letter of Peter puts it. He says, "For no prophecy was ever produced by the will of man, but men spoke from God as they were carried along by the Holy Spirit." Again, the authors of the Bible do not say that this book was dictated or that it's a word-for-word transcript from God, because it's not. That's a caricature of the Bible that we've applied to the text, and it's not how inspiration apparently works. Now, that doesn't mean the Bible isn't reliable, because it is. And I still maintain that most of the people who say it's full of mistakes haven't actually read it, and they're just repeating stuff they heard from somebody else. They haven't taken the time to read this for themselves, at least not honestly. And as soon as I come back from a really quick break, I'll show you why I think the internal evidence of the Bible actually suggests that the Bible is far more accurate than you probably think. I'll be right back after this.
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0: Now, I am not an archaeologist, and I'm not even a real Bible scholar, at least not in the formal academic sense. But I will tell you that over the last 30 years of studying the Bible, I have discovered it's more reasonable to assume the Bible is telling the truth than it is not. And far from disproving the Bible, the spade of the archaeologist has usually ended up affirming what this book says. Take, for example, the case of King Solomon's copper mines in a region known as the Timna Valley. When the mines were first discovered, it was assumed that they couldn't possibly be Israelite, and a lot of people said, these have to be Egyptian. Why? It's because a lot of people thought the stories about the splendors of David and Solomon's kingdoms were just fiction. At best, they said, these men were just local chieftains in a tiny village, and there was no way there was an actual kingdom like the one described in the Bible. And the reason they said that is because they didn't think there was enough archaeological evidence to support the idea of an advanced civilization in Israel 1,000 years before Christ. And the mining operation was sophisticated enough that they figured, well, this has to be Egyptian. But then they sent some of the organic material they found to be carbon dated, mostly seeds they found. And the results destroyed their thinking. The site dated back to 1,000 years before Christ, to roughly the time of the Bible's King Solomon. It turns out, it was his copper mine, and probably the source of all the copper they used to build the magnificent temple in Jerusalem. Some of the pottery they found suggested the same thing. It also dated to about 1,000 BC. One of the archaeologists who worked on the site, a guy by the name of Nelson Gluick, said this, "As a matter of fact, however, it may be categorically stated that no archaeological discovery has ever controverted a biblical reference." So, in other words, archaeology has often proved the Bible to be true, but it has never disproved it. Here's another example, and this one is linked to an artifact I once saw on display in the British Museum. It came from the ruins of the ancient city of Nineveh, and it's known as the Taylor Prism because it was named after a man who owned the thing for a bit. And it's really, really important because it provides us with outside verification for a story you find in the Old Testament. The story where the Assyrian king Sennacherib lays siege to the city of Jerusalem during the time of Hezekiah. And you'll find the Bible's version of that story in 2 Kings chapter 18. So, maybe let's start with the Bible's version of what happened so you can see what I'm driving at. Here's what it says.

0: In the 14th year of King Hezekiah, Sennacherib, king of Assyria, came up against all the fortified cities of Judah and took them. And Hezekiah, king of Judah, sent to the king of Assyria at Lachish, saying, I have done wrong. Withdraw from me. Whatever you impose on me, I will bear. And the king of Assyria required of Hezekiah, king of Judah, 300 talents of silver and 30 talents of gold. And Hezekiah gave him all the silver that was found in the house of the Lord and in the treasuries of the king's house. At that time, Hezekiah stripped the gold from the doors of the temple of the Lord and from the doorpost that Hezekiah, king of Judah, had overlaid and gave it to the king of Assyria. This is a story about desperate times and desperate measures. Under any other circumstance, it's highly unlikely that a king of Judah would be willing to desecrate the temple to appease a foreign invader. And if this wasn't true, it's highly unlikely that any Jew would make this up about one of their very best kings. Sennacherib was a particularly cruel man, and he was willing to starve the citizens of Jerusalem to death. He'd just been dealing with a rebellion in the city of Babylon, which at that time was under his control. But while he was over there sorting that out, the Philistines decided that maybe they could stage a revolt of their own. I mean, Sennacherib was really busy in Babylon, right? So he couldn't come and stop them. The Philistines suddenly deposed their own king in the city of Ekron, a guy named Paddy, who was just a puppet for the Assyrians. But they were too afraid to keep him in town because, well, that might bring the Assyrian armies right to their doorstep. So what did they do? They shipped him to the city of Jerusalem because Hezekiah had already stopped paying tribute to the Assyrians, and he was known as the leader of the anti-Assyrian movement. What better place to send their prisoner? And of course, when Sennacherib found out about this, it made him really, really mad. So he traveled to Jerusalem and laid siege to the holy city. And that's where you get the famous story from 2 Kings chapter 18. And of course, all sorts of scholars over the years have questioned the story because it ends with this divine miracle. 185,000 Assyrian troops were suddenly eliminated by the angel of the Lord in the middle of the night. The skeptic said, oh, that's wishful thinking. That never happened. But then, in 1830, as archaeologists were digging through the ruins of the ancient city of Nineveh, they found this six-sided stone that had Sennacherib's version of the same story. And that version reads like this. And I'm going to abbreviate it just a little bit, or we'll be here all day. It says, as for Hezekiah, the Jew, who did not submit to my yoke, himself like a caged bird I shut up in Jerusalem, his royal city. I added to the former tribute and laid upon him the giving up of their land as well as imposts, gifts from my majesty. In addition to the 30 talents of gold and 800 talents of silver, there were gems, cosmetics, jewels, large sandu stones, couches of ivory, house chairs of ivory, elephant hide ivory, all kinds of valuable treasures, as well as his daughters, his harem, his male and female musicians, which he had them bring after me to Nineveh, my royal city. Now, it's exactly the same story with only some minor variations. The Bible says the payment was 300 talents of silver and 30 talents of gold, and Sennacherib's account inflates that number to 800 talents of silver. But before anybody jumps to the conclusion that it's the Bible that must be wrong, I'd have to ask the question, why? Why would we assume that the Jews got it wrong, but Sennacherib got it right? Isn't it possible that the most powerful, the most boastful king in the region would be prone to, well, a little exaggeration? Yeah, of course he would. And there's no reason to assume that the Bible's the one that got this story wrong, because these are the only two sources we've got, and the historical record universally remembers that Sennacherib was arrogant and widely hated. Everybody knew that Sennacherib was an awful person. And here's the part of the story that gets my attention. That Taylor Prism makes no mention of the way Sennacherib was defeated at the siege of Jerusalem. The Bible says, the angel of the Lord went out and struck down 185,000 in the camp of the Assyrians. But the Taylor Prism says, absolutely nothing. Now, fortunately, There are other sources that tell us something awful happened to the Assyrians that night, including an account from the writings of Herodotus, who tells us that something very strange happened when Sennacherib was campaigning in the region. But I see that we're up against the clock, so I'll tell you what he said right after this.
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0: The Bible says that the angel of the Lord went into the camp of the Assyrians when Sennacherib was laying siege to Jerusalem and destroyed 185,000 soldiers. And wouldn't you know it, Herodotus tells us something similar, although he apparently confuses the story with a campaign against Egypt. An understandable mistake, because after all, he's writing hundreds of years after the fact, and he doesn't exactly have access to the histories we've uncovered since his time. But just listen to what he says. He writes, "The enemy approached, but then at night there came a great swarm of field mice which gnawed through the quivers of the invaders and their bows, and the handles of their shields, so that in the morning they found themselves quite defenseless. They fled and were cut down in great numbers." So, he's attributing the miracle to field mice, which seems somewhat improbable, and he says that they were rendered completely defenseless, so they became easy pickings. But 185,000 dead? Because of broken bowstrings and gnawed-up handles that rendered their shields useless? I think in this case, the Bible offers us a much more likely scenario. It was an act of God. So, again, as Nelson Gluick pointed out, the spade of the archaeologist has never falsified a story from the Bible. In fact, the opposite has happened. Archaeological finds have verified the Bible and occasionally even silenced the skeptics. So, this idea that the Bible is full of historical inaccuracies, it's just not true. What we've found is an awful lot of corroboration from outside sources. Significant evidence to suggest that the Bible really is telling the truth. In fact, the more you study the content of the Bible, the more you begin to realize that it has all the hallmarks of being true. You might still choose to believe that the people who composed this book were just conspiring together to write national propaganda. But as you make your way through the various books of the Bible, you find all these little details that suggest exactly the opposite. Back in the 19th century, a scholar by the name of J.J. Blunt took it upon himself to catalog a bunch of what he called undesigned coincidences, details that just happened to be in the text and weren't deliberately designed to prove anything, and yet somehow still corroborate the truth of the story. So, for example, he noticed something peculiar in Matthew's story about the trial of Christ before Caiaphas and the council. Here's what Matthew says. "Then they spit in his face and struck him, and some slapped him, saying, 'Prophesy to us, you Christ, who is it that struck you?'" Now, this seems like a very strange challenge. They're slapping Jesus across the face and making fun of his claim to be the Son of God. And after each person slaps him, they're telling him to prophesy and tell them who the assailant was. It's a strange request because it's not hard to see who's slapping your face. But it turns out that Matthew didn't give us one tiny detail that Luke did when he told his story. Here's the way he records it in Luke chapter 22. He writes, "Now the men who were holding Jesus in custody were mocking him as they beat him. They also blindfolded him and kept asking him, 'Prophesy, who is it that struck you?'" Now, you'd think that if Matthew was just making this story up, he'd bother to tell us that Jesus was blindfolded. Because if there's one thing good writers love, it's making their stories consistent. Being blindfolded would be a really important part of the story if it was fiction. But if it really happened, and it's not a manufactured tale, then suddenly this falls right in line. Matthew's giving us an actual memory of what happened, and he forgets to mention the blindfold. And it's only when you compare his story with Luke that the whole thing suddenly makes sense. You've got one author inadvertently filling in details that another author left out. And when you find that happening over and over and over and over and over, as J.J. Blunt noticed, well, it's got all the earmarks of authenticity. It doesn't look like collusion. So this idea that the Bible is somehow wildly inaccurate, well, the internal evidence actually suggests the opposite. It appears to be the recollections of real events recorded by real people. And I know that today it's become popular in some circles to say that Jesus never existed at all, that his character and the stories in the Bible are absolute fiction. But honestly, that appears to be wishful thinking on the part of people who find it easier to ignore Jesus than to wrestle with who or what he claimed to be. The truth is, there are no serious historical scholars today who find any reason to doubt that Jesus was a real historical person. They might reject his claim to deity. They might reject the idea that he was God in human flesh, but they know for sure that he was absolutely real. And before you're tempted to join the chorus of people who say the Bible is fiction or that it's incredibly inaccurate or full of theological contradictions, maybe, just read it. Because once you set aside the stuff the skeptics have been telling you, I'm guessing you might be surprised at what you find. It might just be the case that their criticisms are driven by a desire to eliminate the claims that God would have on us if this story proved to be true. I'll be right back after this.
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0: One of the claims this unlike skeptic was making during her rant against the Christian faith was the idea that the Bible is somehow theologically inconsistent. Now, on one hand, I'd have to admit, I can see how somebody might have come to that conclusion when they watch some of the disagreements that Christians have with each other. And some of them might point to the fact that we have thousands of Christian denominations who all think they're right. But what they never seem to mention is the way that Christians tend to agree on the essentials, the basics. When it comes to the big stuff, you'll find a lot more agreement than disagreement. Things like the deity of Christ, the sufficiency of the atonement, the importance of discipleship, and the need to surrender your pride and repent of your sins. There may be a lot of Christian denominations, but when you get these people together the way I've done all over the world, it's remarkable how much agreement you find when they just open a Bible and study it together. Yeah, there's room for some disagreement on the small stuff, and there are times when the Bible doesn't give us all the details we want, so sometimes we start to invent our own theories of how things work, and that leads to a lot of unnecessary debate. So I'll give this skeptic points on this, because a lot of the image that Christians have been branded with right now, well, it's our own fault. Now, if we had time today, I could show you how the Bible actually anticipated the fragmentation of the church and how it reveals that God actually plans to reverse that. Some people say that the divisions in Christianity are proof that somehow the Bible got things wrong. But when they read it, they'll see that our current mess was actually predicted in the Bible. You know, if the Bible is just a work of propaganda, it's a bad one. In the Old Testament, God points out the sins of his own people, and he calls them spiritual prostitutes. People who sold themselves to a bunch of violent and sadistic pagan deities. Then in the New Testament, the Bible predicts that the Christian church was going to do exactly the same thing. I mean, just consider the language you find in Revelation 17 and compare that with Ezekiel 16, and I think you'll see what I mean. As I've often told people, the biggest problem described in the Bible isn't the outsiders, but the insiders, the people who actually claim to be members of God's church. And that's the point the skeptics usually miss. They assume that the Bible speaks really well of religious people, and then they present the behavior of supposed Christians as proof that the Bible must somehow be wrong. So you can imagine their surprise when they read the whole thing and discover the Bible actually predicted bad behavior from Christians and condemns it. And I think I'll pick that up again another day, because we have some more claims against our faith to talk about. But for now, let me just say this. You can't really say the Bible is historically and theologically inaccurate if you've never read it. Scripture, Jesus said in John chapter 10, cannot be broken. And over the years, I've discovered Jesus was absolutely right. But you know, you're never going to know that unless you actually study it. And if you want, just head on over to BibleStudies.com and have a look at some of the free resources provided by the Voice of Prophecy. Take a look at the Discover Bible Guides, because that's a series of studies that will actually take you all the way through all the major themes of the Bible in an easy way. Thanks for joining me today. I'm Sean Boonstra, and this has been Authentic.
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Today we're reading from Matthew chapter 5 and verse 18, where the Bible says, "For assuredly I say to you, till heaven and earth pass away, one jot or one tittle will by no means pass from the law till all is fulfilled." You know, I find it strange that people who really push the theory of evolution just kind of assume there's a plan and purpose to life in our universe. If everything around us really is an accident, why do they assume that life is moving upwards? In the theory of evolution, why do things keep getting better with time? I mean, if everything is just an accident, a happy coincidence in the life of the universe, where in the world does the instinct to struggle and survive come from? It really doesn't make any sense, does it? Because if this is all random, the world shouldn't be headed in any particular direction at all. But evolutionists instinctively know something that Jesus said almost 2,000 years ago. There's a plan to our universe. If you listen carefully to what Jesus says, it's one of the most reassuring things you're ever going to hear. One jot or one tittle will by no means pass from the law till all is fulfilled. Now, just think about that. First of all, we have the promise of God that our world rests on a stable foundation that will stand the test of time. Not one jot or tittle will pass from God's law, period. And then secondly, we have the promise that God has a plan, because Jesus says that at some point, everything will be fulfilled. That means that God has some target in mind, some place that He wants to go before history wraps up. So, of course, the question for us is whether or not our lives are going to fit God's plan or fight it. You'd kind of hate to get to life's finish line only to discover that you spent all your time doing something that ultimately doesn't matter in God's overall plan. I mean, who wants to find out that you wasted your time and effort? If God's got a destination in mind, that's where I want to go. So, as you face the day, ask yourself this question: am I doing what really matters? Does my agenda for today match the one that God has for the whole planet? That's one of the secrets of living a life with no regrets, and it's just a better way to live.